0: I say the best way for me is to get married, because I can't go to school, to university, I can't even work. I'm afraid if I return to Dikundi, I will be forced to get married.
1: You're listening to the latest world news from the BBC. Inmates of a prison in western Venezuela have set fire to mattresses on the roof of the facility during a protest against alleged torture and other mistreatment by staff. Hundreds of prisoners at the Barinas Penitentiary demanded the resignation of the prison's director. Some said prison staff opened fire during a peaceful protest and injured several inmates. The protest comes amid repeated reports of poor conditions in Venezuela's prisons. In Japan, one person has been taken to hospital and about 20 others reported feeling ill after a man sprayed an unidentified substance at a luxury shopping mall in the capital, Tokyo. A woman at the scene called the police to report a pungent odour at the Ginza 6 shopping complex. CCTV footage showed a man spraying the substance inside the building. The candidates standing in Colombia's presidential election have ended their campaigns with promises to boost security. The frontrunner, Ivan Cepeda, a leftist, told supporters in Barranquilla he would invest in social programs. Abelardo de la Espriella, a right-wing lawyer, said he would take a harder line against criminal groups than the leftist president Gustavo Petro.
2: It is the criminals who should be trembling, because when, by the grace of God and the fervour of the people, I become the president of Colombia, I will hunt them down in each of their boroughs. They will pay dearly, because either they submit to the law, or I will take them down with the weapons and the laws of the Republic.
1: The annual Muslim pilgrimage, the Hajj, has begun in Saudi Arabia against the background of a region deeply shaken by the Iran war. Saudi officials say more than 1.5 million pilgrims have arrived from outside the country. They say this is a higher number than last year, despite continuing regional tensions and the fact that Saudi Arabia has itself come under attack from Iran since the war started. BBC World News.
3: Thank you. You're listening to the newsroom from the BBC World Service with Oliver Conway. The oil market seemed to think that a US-Iran peace deal is close, with Brent crude dropping below $100 a barrel. But Donald Trump is urging caution. On Sunday, he said the agreement wasn't finalised yet, and he hit back at critics who suggested he was about to hand a victory to the Iranians. Don't listen to the losers who are critical about something they know nothing about, he said. Some Republicans have said the emerging deal appears to be similar or even weaker than the one agreed under President Obama in 2015. The US Secretary of State Marco Rubio was asked about negotiations while on a visit to India.
4: We thought we might have some news last night, maybe today. I wouldn't read too much into it. It takes a little while to hear back. So we have what I think is a pretty solid thing on the table in terms of their ability to open up the straits, get the straits open, enter into a very real, significant, time-limited negotiation on the nuclear matters. As the president said, he's not in a hurry. He's not going to make a bad deal. I mean, the president's not going to make a bad agreement. So let's see what happens. We're going to give diplomacy every chance to succeed before we explore the alternative.
3: Iran said there had been progress on many issues, but that didn't mean an agreement was imminent. Earlier, we heard from Iranian political analyst Mohammad Khatibi.
5: As long as the United States insists on its maximalist demands, the deal is far away. Iran is trying to offer the United States concessions, but not at the core national interests, including the peaceful nuclear program under the NPT. I think that right now there are several important issues like the Strait of Hormuz. Iran wants it to be open. However, the United States is blockading Iranian ports. And as long as that continues, Iran is not willing to open it up for others.
3: Our correspondent Tom Bateman is in Delhi, travelling with the US Secretary of State. I asked him for the latest on the talks.
6: On the sticking points, I think it's very much what it always has been, which is about the longer term complexity of dealing with Iran's nuclear programme. What is on the table here is an attempt by the US administration to get the Strait of Hormuz reopened. The quid pro quo for that will be the Americans partially lifting the US naval blockade on those ports that you've been hearing about there. This is a statement of principles, in effect, to try and achieve that. What it is not is the more extensive agreement. It would allow a 60-day period to try and reach

0: that issue about dealing with Iran's nuclear stockpile and with its enrichment program. But I think what you'll get in this, potentially a document that's as short as a single page long, is a statement of principles about the longer term issues. In the meantime, the two countries would work to, you know, the Americans to lift the blockade of Iranian ports and the Iranians to release, at least in part, their grip on the Strait of Hormuz.
1: Looking at the longer term deal, there's been some pushback from hardline Republicans who want it to be tougher on Iran. President Trump has quite a tricky line to tread here. He wants to end the war, but still seem tougher than the deal won by Barack Obama.
0: Yeah, and I mean, on Sunday, you know, we had a succession of very senior Republican senators coming out against what was being reported to be on the table in this deal. People like Roger Wicker, who runs the Senate Armed Services Committee, people like Tom Cotton on another high-profile National Intelligence Committee, being quite critical of what President Trump was doing here. He then lashed out, basically, and said, was calling people losers and saying that they didn't know what the deal was because it hadn't been negotiated yet. And that's where he appeared to pull back a bit and say he was in no rush to get the deal done, but still, you know, felt like there was a good deal on the table. I think that's why, you know, we then had the administration briefing that some of the fundamental issues here would be dealt with in this short-term 60-day process. But I think as it stands, you know, I've been hearing from Marco Rubio here in Delhi that, you know, they think they can get this statement of intentions done, this memorandum of understanding that they call it, but it will take clearly a bit more time.
1: Our State Department correspondent Tom Bateman. More than 200 people are now thought to have died from the outbreak of Ebola, which began in the Democratic Republic of Congo, and there have been more than 850 suspected cases. The World Health Organization has warned the disease may be spreading faster than originally thought, with Uganda confirming another two cases today. At a meeting in Kampala, officials from Congo, Uganda and South Sudan have adopted a joint plan to counter the spread of the virus. The head of the Africa Centres for Disease Control and Prevention, Dr. Jean Kaseya, defended how long it had taken to coordinate a response.
2: The world must even congratulate Africa CDC because on the 15th of May, Africa CDC declared this outbreak when we got evidence that more than one country was infected. Second, we immediately started to interact with authorities who declared this outbreak the same day and started to work on the plan. You have to understand that we didn't have a clear picture of this outbreak. And we started with this outbreak with a number of 260 cases, more than 60 deaths. It means it was to assess the situation, to plan at the same time, and in about 3 days, all countries had a plan. In about 4 days, I organized a meeting with all partners and all countries. Now we have the plan ready. We did it quickly, as much as possible we could do.
1: Dr. Jean Kaseya. There's still no vaccine for this species of Ebola. On Friday, the Africa Regional Director for the WHO said it was battling both the virus and resistance to a possible vaccine among the local population. Professor Devi Sridhar is an expert in global public health at the University of Edinburgh.
3: You're trying it in a population is probably quite distrustful of scientific and public health interventions. And then, of course, you need to get people to take it up. So it's not that people may not understand how bad Ebola is or think, oh, it's a serious issue, but there might be other things that are more important to them. So, for example, one of the most infectious times of someone who has Ebola is when they're incredibly ill and then they die. But part of the belief system there is that it's very important to have a traditional burial where families prepare the bodies, people gather for a funeral, and that is when other people become infected. And so you do have situations now where, you know, the government's coming in or public health authorities and removing bodies of those who have died of Ebola, and families are getting really angry because actually they feel like they're not giving their loved ones what they actually need for respect and going into the afterlife. This has been an issue in previous Ebola outbreaks. Even if you go back to 2014, when that was focused in West Africa, you found very similar things. I'd say there, though, we actually did find that we could get the uptake of vaccines higher through working with traditional healers, with working with local trusted, even spiritual leaders, and talking to them and saying, this is why it's important. It's a serious disease. This is what the vaccine is. This is how it works. And getting them to kind of encourage their communities to take it. It is harder here because the eastern provinces of DRC, they have armed militias, you know, armed rebel groups. You have displacement of a large number of people. You have had international aid cuts. That means you don't even have basic health facilities in these communities. So I would say it's a more difficult situation because you're operating within an unsafe situation.
1: Professor Devi Sridhar. Deep sea scientists have identified a new species of octopus the size of a golf ball near the Galapagos Islands off the west coast of South America. The tiny creature stands out for its blue colour, one of the rarest shades in nature, its relatively few arm suckers and the lack of an ink sac. Scientists say the discovery is especially surprising because related species are usually much larger and normally found in the icy waters of Antarctica. We heard more from Dr. Thomas Clements, lecturer in invertebrate zoology at the University of Reading here in the UK.
4: These animals are so incredibly rare that even if you send an expedition down into the deep water, the chances of coming across one are so unlikely. And I think one thing that sort of typifies that is the reaction of the researchers when they discovered it. You know, they were very excited when they saw it because it's just such a rare thing. From this specimen, we know that this type of cephalopod normally sits quite close to the seafloor and sort of bounces along. It doesn't swim too much because it wants to conserve energy. But we know from related animals that when they collected them, they dissected them and found that they were full of parasites. And those parasites are actually only really found in crustaceans. So we know that they were eating crustaceans. One thing that I think is such a cool fact. Most octopuses can change the color of their skin. They have these things called chromatophores. These deep water octopuses don't need that because they live in the dark. So they're kind of see-through, but they have really pigmented internal organs. And the scientists think that they have these organs to stop bioluminescent crustaceans from glowing inside them and making them potentially eaten by other predators. They're found normally in very deep waters around the Pacific and around the Atlantic, as you said, close to Antarctica. I think a big part of this is just that we haven't done that many expeditions in these areas. And so the geographic range will grow as we get more data.
1: Dr. Thomas Clements. You're listening to The Newsroom from the BBC World Service. Pope Leo has called for the disarming of artificial intelligence as he set out the Church's position on the challenge of AI. The rapidly developing technology is the subject of his first encyclical or teaching document entitled Magnifica Humanitas. He also said the idea of a just war, as used by the Trump administration to justify its attacks on Iran, was outdated. Let's talk to our religion editor, Aleem McBull, who is in Rome. Aleem, what does the Pope say about AI?
5: Well, it's a pretty stark encyclical, and encyclicals are usually sort of technically termed as letters to the Catholic bishops around the world. But really, over recent decades, it's been a message to the world. This reads very much as a message directly to the people in positions of power on the global stage, but also in technology companies, about, as he sees it, the potential risks to humanity itself that are posed by artificial intelligence. So some of the things you mentioned there, there's a great deal of clarity in these 250 pages. He's consulted over the whole of the first year of his papacy, but actually work was going on at the Vatican before that. But for example, he looked at warfare and the increasing use of AI in warfare. And he talked about, you know, any measure where you take away human control means that just war is harder to justify. And then he also looks at sort of virtual interactions, in some ways replacing human interactions, however messy those interactions are, taking away from what it means to be human. And then he lists lots of ways in which he feels human dignity is being affected by advances in artificial intelligence, not least the ways in which AI might be displacing people in the job market.
1: Yeah, interestingly, the co-founder of Anthropic, the AI company, is also there, has just mentioned that very point, saying it will be morally imperative to have aid for people displaced by AI, also warning that decisions on AI shouldn't be left to people in the industry. But that's reflective of a big divide amongst artificial intelligence companies.
5: Yes, and what Pope Leo has said through this is, you know, he's talked when he talks about lots of subjects through his papacy, about power being in the hands of the few to the detriment of those who are the most powerless. And so he talks about it in these terms again when he talks about AI. And he's talking about data being in the hands of a few, those having only increased power, people being looked at as algorithms to essentially serve the powerful. And so once again, he's looking at the dignity of those who are most vulnerable. The question is as to what he expects to be done about these things, because things are moving at such a rapid pace. He has put the onus on technology companies and on world leaders to legislate here, and he is setting up a commission. The question is, of course, whether people will listen when it comes to, that being in against the interests of making money.
1: Aleem, many thanks indeed. Aleem McBool, our religion editor at the Vatican. Now, it's almost 5 years since the Taliban stopped girls over the age of 12 going to school in Afghanistan, and there's no sign the ban will be lifted. Activists there say it's led to an increase in forced and underage marriages. Our correspondent Yogitil Amai has been speaking to women inside Afghanistan. Their identities have been hidden and their voices changed due to fear of reprisal from the Taliban.
6: Driving through Kabul, we pass a school. The walls that flank its gates read, "Knowledge is power, knowledge is light." But that power has been taken from the women of this country for the past 5 years.
7: One of the things we've noticed over the years is that it's getting harder and harder to find Afghan women and girls who are willing to speak to us because of the environment of fear that persists. But incredibly, there are still people who want the world to hear their voices. We're on our way now to meet a young woman who's travelled hundreds of miles from her home province to the city of Kabul. She's taking English lessons and she's trying every way possible to keep some form of education going.
8: Before the ban, my parents passionately encouraged me to study. They believed in me and told me I can definitely achieve my dream of becoming a pilot. But now they say the best way for me is to get married. Because I can't go to school, to university, I can't even work. I feel like I'm burning in hell.
7: We've just travelled to an area in the west of Kabul to meet a family.
9: Assalamu alaikum. Yogita, BBC.
7: We meet an elderly mother with two daughters. She worked as a cleaner to put her girls through school. But when the Taliban banned education, she pushed her elder daughter to get married. She explains why, with tears welling up in her eyes.
10: I was fearful that the Taliban will question why I'm not getting her married. I had wanted her to be educated, work, and contribute to society. I'm illiterate, so I'm like a blind person. But I wanted my girls to learn. But here in Afghanistan, it's over for us.
7: Her elder daughter now has two children, an infant and a toddler, both girls.
11: Having a husband is not the only dream a woman has. She needs to stand on her own 2 feet first, and then she can marry and start a family. But I went into this new life with none of that. My dreams remain unfulfilled.
7: We've come to the Government Media and Information Centre in central Kabul to interview the Taliban government's deputy spokesman, Hamdullah Fitrat. And one of the things about this interview and the way it's done, especially for television and video, is that we can't be pictured in the same frame, and he also wants it across from me because I'm a woman. But there is no editorial interference. We are free to ask whatever questions we want.
12: Hello.
13: Hello. Welcome. It's now been more than 4.5 years you've been in government. How can you continue to justify this ban on education on girls and women?
14: The restriction on education beyond grade 6 is a separate issue. When secondary and higher education for girls will be opened is a question for the Ministry of Education, and hopefully they will provide a satisfactory response.
13: For nearly 5 years now, we have been speaking to women and girls in your country. At the very beginning, they used to tell us maybe it'll open in a few years. Now they tell us they do not believe that their education will be reopened under your watch. Is that true? Do you recognize that a whole generation of women, their lives, their dreams, they're already over?
14: As I have already said, this question is for the Ministry of Education.
7: Over the past 4.5 years, whenever we've questioned Taliban officials about women's education, we've heard similar responses. They've either been vague, no specific timeline, or there's been outright deflection. We have asked the Education Ministry for a response. We have not received one.
1: That report by Yogita Lamai. Muslims from around the world are travelling to Mecca in Saudi Arabia for the Hajj pilgrimage. Despite the fierce summer heat, officials say more than 1.5 million people will be taking part, more than last year. This Hajj comes amid huge regional tensions. So will pilgrims be safe? I asked our Arab Affairs analyst, Sebastian Usher.
12: The Saudi Defence Ministry has essentially said that they can protect the skies above Mecca and elsewhere where the rituals are going to take place. They posted a video of an air defence battery just on the outskirts of Mecca. I mean, Saudi Arabia was one of the times of the war. So, yeah, there's two. There's the customary summer heat. I'm just looking now at my phone. It's around 42 degrees there at the moment. The Saudis, for years now, have introduced all sorts of ways to try to mitigate that with water trucks, mist of water, umbrellas, all sorts of things. But people will die of heat stroke there. But again, for some of those who come to the pilgrimage, some of those who are older, that isn't something that they particularly mind. You know, this is the summit of their lives. And to die at Hajj, if you've reached that stage of life, isn't actually considered the worst thing to happen. And of course, there's the political heat. There's all the talk of the ceasefire, that it may be extended, that there may be a deal finally on the table. But that uncertainty has certainly coloured the way that the countries from which these people, the pilgrims, have come from, but not so much the pilgrims themselves. I mean, this is a pretty large number. If you remember back at the time of COVID, it was down to just a few thousand. So there's been a resurgence in the past 2 or 3 years, and it's continuing.
1: Very important religious event for those pilgrims, but it's also an important, it's important for Saudi's economy. It's been trying to diversify, but run into a bit of trouble recently.
12: It has, I mean, massively. You know, there's a thing called Vision 2030, which is where the Crown Prince, the de facto ruler, Mohammed bin Salman, he set this up about 10 years ago with hugely ambitious ideas. One of them was about bringing tourism to Saudi Arabia, which really hadn't had tourism beyond religious tourism ever, and the expats who go and work there. So there have been many, many events, all sorts of things to try and bring people towards Saudi Arabia, and also massive giga projects, things like the Line, the Cube, development of the Red Sea. But it hasn't so far resulted in any real influx of tourists. Still the largest number by far are the pilgrims who come for Hajj.
1: That was Sebastian Usher. A man here in the UK has proved it's never too late to try something new. Just days before his 99th birthday, Harry Heisman took to the skies for a wing walk, becoming the oldest person ever to attempt the daring feat. Helena Burke has the details.
15: A year ago, Harry Heisman couldn't climb the stairs and had to enter an old age home. But then the 98-year-old decided he'd like to fulfil a childhood dream. As a teenager during the Second World War, Harry worked in a factory making aircrafts used in the D-Day landings. He wondered what it would be like to fly in one of the planes.
16: I've been up on the plane once, but I didn't fly. We did everything except take off.
15: On Saturday, after more than 8 decades, Harry stopped wondering. The 98-year-old was strapped to the wing of a 1940s biplane as it took to the skies. In doing so, he broke the Guinness World Record for the oldest person ever to complete a wing walk.
16: I don't know if that's an honour or not, you know. If I was back on 70, I'd say, oh, well, I might get there, but I never dreamed I would be doing it.
15: In preparation for the flight, Harry rebuilt his strength with a physiotherapist. He can now walk up the stairs independently again, a feat that came in handy for the wing walk because he had to step up to the top of the plane. But Harry has insisted that the focus of the stunt shouldn't be on him. Instead, he wants to raise awareness about the charity he is fundraising for, the Lennox Children's Cancer Fund.
16: They're a small charity, but they do small miracles. There's a young lady who was sitting there. She had cancer when she was 10. She's 15 now, and they've helped her through it, and she wanted to be a vet. Now, when you hear something like that, that gives you a bit of a get up and go and do something.
15: Harry has raised nearly $7,000 so far. The 98-year-old plans to continue to work with his physiotherapist, with his sights now set on completing the London Marathon.
1: Helena Burke. Our main news again. Iran has cautioned that a deal being negotiated

0: negotiated with the US on ending their conflict may still not be imminent. We'll have a summary next. That's it for now from the newsroom.
1: This is the BBC World Service, looking into how home and work can be adapted to improve life for people with ADHD.
2: It's a condition that affects how people focus, manage their energy, and control impulses.
3: It affects every aspect of my life, from planning to organising.
2: And what are some of the things that you need to make your job easier?
3: Some people need to be in a brightly coloured environment because they need somewhere more stimulating, but also they might just need to work somewhere really quiet. The key is having that variety of spaces.
2: Our reporter met a family that's re-engineered their home to work with their neurodiversity rather than against it.
4: In the playroom, the star of the show is a bright blue hammock-like swing hanging from the roof. Creating a space with movement-based activity in mind is really important.
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14: Why are you always carrying this child while doing your house chores or going to the market? Can't you sometimes leave the baby with your husband as well?
15: Pumba, that is a very good point. We will start working on that. That reminds me, I heard you talking to Jabu about something. Was it positive?
14: Playful parent.
15: Thank you. But I didn't really get what it was all about.
14: I noticed your curiosity, but I'm glad that you asked.
16: Uh-huh.
14: You see,
15: my husband is here.
16: Pumba, she was trying to explain this concept to me, but I could not understand it. I didn't plan to pass by your house while going to the Bandaba, but thank God that you are here.
14: I was actually going to talk to you both about positive, playful parenting. Playing is everything that babies do when they are not sleeping or going to the toilet. Communication between caregivers and children includes talking, gestures, and interaction.
16: Listen very well. It's very important.
15: This information is for both of us. Let's let her continue.
16: Okay.
14: As I was saying, communication between caregivers and children helps children to grow and develop. And also, it helps them to build their vocabulary and understand their environment. Playing with them is very, very crucial, and it is an important part of their life. And that is why it is very, very, very important for both parents to contribute and play with their kids. Through play, that is when we also understand and respond to their needs.
15: Does this mean that men also can play with the children?
14: It is the responsibility of both parents.
15: You see, when other women are going to this kind of gathering, you make it as if it's not important.
16: How could I have known that it was an important gathering? You women are always gathering.
14: Yamati, it was not only you who missed out. Even Jabu was not there. And that was the sole reason you saw me with her the other day.
15: That's true.
14: It was the same thing I was explaining to her. So please, make sure you let your husband do what he's supposed to do.
16: Kumba, thank you so much. Now that I understand this concept, I will do everything possible to ensure that I do what is best for my wife and my children.
15: This will really help me and at least put me at ease. Sometimes I rest.
14: Okay, I'm taking my leave now.
15: Thank you very much.
14: You're always welcome. Mas.
16: It's okay. I think, you know, we'll go together.
17: Look at this man.
16: What?
17: You see, we are discussing something very, very important. And you see this man coming with his child as if he's the only one having a child.
16: So you are telling me that playing with my child is no more important?
17: What are the importance of playing with a child?
18: I was also surprised seeing him with a child. None of us has ever done that.
17: Exactly.
16: Before. Okay, that is true. But the thing is, playing with your child has a lot of significance. Your child learns to play from birth. And through this play, they learn things from you. And you as a parent will also begin to understand their needs. And when this happens, it helps them in their overall growth. Mind you, both the mother and the father plays an important role. Unfortunately, in our community, only women are left to do this.
17: Do you want to tell me, after providing food for my family, I have to sit again and release it?
16: Well, if that is how you understand it, yes. But playing with children has a lot of positive impacts on their life. One, they will gain knowledge. Two, it will boost their confidence. Uh-huh. And then they will grow up to be happy children and successful adults.
18: Yeah. Honestly, I also heard this on the radio. They say
16: really?
18: Boys helps children to grow their intelligence. Mm-hmm. And it also helps them to build their vocabulary.
16: Mm-hmm. Exactly. As children are playing with toys, they interact. And that interaction leads to them building a very, very good communicative skill.
17: No, come on. But you and I, we both know that definitely some of these toys are very, very expensive.
16: You don't have to spend a lot of money on toys. You can just easily take ropes, curtains, or even old fabrics to make toys out of it.
18: Honestly, these are some of the things we used to play with when we were younger. From now on, I will play with my children. Mm-hmm. Even if I cannot afford toys, mm-hmm. I'll make them by myself.
16: Very
18: yeah.
16: Very
18: but sorry, so I have to take my leave. Someone is waiting for me.
17: You cannot leave me alone here because I also have to share this wonderful discussion with my wife and my family.
18: Let's go then.
17: Oh, anyway. Then.
18: But after okay. Yeah, we'll see later.
16: All right, no problem.
18: I'll see you later.
16: All right, no problem. Okay, baby. Yeah.
17: Yes, for your information, I also have to babysit. I also have to make toys for my kids.
16: No
17: and
16: problem.
17: I will also play with my own kids.
16: No problem.
17: Yeah, I'm a good
16: no
17: player.
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0: Oh, what you know, Sandy Yalu? You talk, Hannah Boka went up Monte Sile, and you love you to be in Cabola, while you can, and so for Hannah of Yakuna.
1: Monte, you want to cut our time and I'm
2: making you for now for already. We know for someone so from and for some soon later. New York or Ragna, you are a new boom of fat, would you come meeting? Well, by the
0: way,
2: from an any wood in Bab. 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Make me a positive, playful. But I'm willing to know. You can get a big chain.
0: Compile over here to you.
3: Aha! Of Funk and then empty from a nut. Nick, a second woman lit at it. The elegant woman, the little, but the little mono money. He can't deal with that.
0: And you will be gentle on Jack when they do a very Nene Anila. Well, I could go back. What I'm cooking for my Mansur Rambino, Mansur Chalk or Anila. You go Anila, Yako Yako Moon, Walla Cabinet, Jack means Munitino, Buntoro, to Sanken Jack. Anila Musanken and Wanosa, Okolo, Munukuro, a man of pop, one again, man.
2: Nana Lakomaja and then a couple of major Mandy River, no Akumido Urukanka were communicated to set a Kanmanja Kefa Lama. Okatena Yamido, give me your one at Yamia Ibiga, Miragimola Pulola.
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9: The Bujo species of Ebola, and they're working incredibly rapidly. They think this will be the fastest vaccine that's ever been produced in human history. It's a collaboration between Oxford and the Serum Institute in India, and they reckon we could be a couple of months away from having doses that could be given. At some point, there will be another pandemic. That's pretty much an inevitability. It might not be in our lifetimes, it might not be in our grandchildren's lifetimes, but it is going to happen. At that point, how much do we still remember COVID? How much have we forgotten the lessons that we learned from it? I think it is somewhat human nature that the longer the gap goes, the more you forget the fear of what happened in COVID, and the further down pandemic preparedness comes in your list of priorities.
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12: A diamond the size of a large egg was unearthed in Sierra Leone in 2017. It was one of the biggest the country had ever seen. The story of what happened next, how the money was spent, says a lot about the struggle for survival in West Africa.
11: Assignment, Tuesday at 8:30 GMT. 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
13: Coming up this week, Outlook series of stories from Lagos, Nigeria, with me, Tommy Dixon. First up is the African art icon, Maminike, known internationally, especially for her works with the traditional indigo fabric, Adire. The queen of textiles has had quite a journey, from a controlling polygamous marriage to the world stage.
14: Whenever he wants to bring another wife, all my other co-wife will be jealous. The church will put us into fasting. No drink, no food. By the third day, we say, bring the wife. We are not jealous again. By then, your mouth is like a bud, dry.
13: Hear how Maminike changed her life and countless others.
14: Passing on the knowledge of the art I know is very, very important to me because the young generation coming has to also know about it, that if this woman can make money from this, why not me?
13: Outlook in Lagos, Nigeria is after the news.
15: BBC News with Danielle Jałowiecka. Pope Leo has warned of the dangers of artificial intelligence and called for an ethical code for its use in the first encyclical of his papacy. The document informs Roman Catholic teachings on the issue. In it, the Pope warned that AI could create new forms of enslavement. Our religion editor, Ali Makbul, is at the Vatican.
16: Pope Leo is, yes, talking to global leaders, but also those in the technology world. He's called out specifically areas where AI is influencing warfare. He's talking about the dangers of human interactions being replaced by interactions with AI, the dangers of us as human beings essentially being seen as algorithms. A lot of it, though, is focused on the fact that a lot of the power is going to be in the hands of a few, those that are running these technological networks and are gathering the data.
15: President Trump has attacked critics of the potential deal between the US and Iran as losers, while Iranian officials have played down the prospect of an imminent agreement. The spokesperson for Iran's foreign ministry has said a framework has been reached, but made clear that key sticking points remain over the Strait of Hormuz and Tehran's nuclear ambitions. Here's the BBC's Nico Kelbekiani.
17: There are some hardliners in Iran that are quite distrustful of the US and all of these negotiations. They say that there are several red lines that Iran shouldn't pass in these talks. But at the same time, the Iranian officials, the president, they urge the wider media spectrum and political spectrum to trust the negotiators, say that they are acting on the approval of the supreme leader, Mojtaba Khamenei, who hasn't been seen since his election as the supreme leader in early March.
15: The head of the Africa Centres for Disease Control and Prevention, Dr. Jean Kaseya, has defended the time it took the organisation to coordinate a response to the Ebola outbreak. He told the BBC they had to investigate several hundred initial cases and started drafting a response within 3 days.
18: The world must even congratulate Africa CDC because on the 15th of May, Africa CDC declared this outbreak when we got evidence that more than one country was infected. Second, we immediately started to interact with authorities who declared this outbreak the same day and started to work on the plan.
15: A spokesman for the Taliban in Afghanistan has refused to answer a BBC question on when or whether girls and women will be allowed to go back to school. The Taliban government banned education for girls over the age of 12 and women shortly after it seized power 5 years ago. Afghan women and girls say the lack of options has resulted in their families pressuring them into early marriages. You're listening to The World News from the BBC. Inmates of a prison in western Venezuela have set fire to mattresses on the roof of the facility during a protest against alleged torture and other mistreatment by staff. Hundreds of prisoners at the Barinas penitentiary demanded the resignation of the prison's director. Some said prison staff opened fire during a peaceful protest and injured several inmates. The protest comes amid repeated reports of poor conditions in Venezuela's prisons. Turkey's President Recep Tayyip Erdogan has reversed his decision to close a private university following student protests. The move comes 3 days after the president ordered the closure of Istanbul Bilgi University, one of Turkey's oldest private universities and known for its liberal teaching. That step came amid a wider criminal investigation into the institution. The authorities in Bangladesh now say more than 500 children are suspected to have died since March in one of the worst outbreaks of measles there in decades. Caroline Davies reports.
19: Measles is highly contagious and particularly dangerous to unvaccinated under fives who are vulnerable to severe infection. It's spread by coughs and sneezes. Over 60,000 confirmed and suspected cases have now been identified in Bangladesh since March. But experts have said the number of deaths connected to the virus may be higher, as many cases go unrecorded because of delayed treatment and a lack of laboratory confirmation. The country has rolled out a mass vaccination campaign, but the impact may not be felt for several months.
15: The annual Muslim pilgrimage, the Hajj, has begun in Saudi Arabia against the background of a region deeply shaken by the Iran war. Saudi officials say more than 1.5 million pilgrims have arrived from outside the country. They say this is a higher number than last year, despite continuing regional tensions and the fact that Saudi Arabia has itself come under attack from Iran since the war started. BBC World News.
13: Hi, I'm Tommy Dixon, and all this week on Outlook, we're bringing you heartfelt insight into the buzzing city of culture, Lagos, Nigeria. For those who've never had the pleasure of visiting, Lagos is massive. With over 17 million people from the densely populated mainland to the affluent island, the city is alive with ambitious hawkers and traders, chaotic traffic, and is bursting at the seams with creativity and unbelievable stories. It's also somewhere that's close to my heart because it's my family's home. So for the next few days, get comfortable because you're getting guest treatment, as I'll be hosting you with four unbelievable life stories. We'll be hearing from two sisters whose close relationship and a dramatic incident inspired, of all things, a bus company.
20: Ah, she's a big madam now. If you see her house.
2: Okay. You know, even though I don't use it, but every morning when I'm doing school runs, my children, my kids and I open, that is Auntie Tammy's bus going. So I'm always so proud when I see a bus.
21: There are angels all around.
13: There's a driven and passionate musician and record producer.
22: Everyone expected, you know, I'd become a lawyer, I'd work at the International Court of Justice, I'd go to The Hague, I'd do this, I'd do that. And here I was, getting out of school, without a plan other than my ability to make music.
13: And I get to meet the real person behind an online sensation.
23: There are thousands of people who think that's how Brother Shaggy is in real life. They still feel that is who I am. And it gives me this fulfillment that I'm an actor. This character is what I really want to focus on because the reception, the tags, everybody just started posting it.
13: But first, we're off to an art gallery to meet with today's guest. She's a whirlwind character, beaming with life and laughs, and at 74, she's surprisingly difficult to pin down, much like her remarkable life. From a traditional textile-making community and with a very complicated personal life, to say the least, she's become one of Africa's most influential figures in arts and craft after dedicating decades to championing Nigeria's cultural heritage internationally. And as we arrived at the gallery's entrance, she gave us a slice of this when we met a troupe of musicians she had especially arranged who travelled all the way from Oshogbo in the east to perform for us. As you can tell, the Nikkei Art Gallery isn't just an exhibition of art, it's a celebration of culture. Across its many floors, there's literally thousands of pieces from creatives throughout the country. Now people travel from all corners of the world to witness it and meet the lady behind it all.
24: Welcome to Nikkei Art Gallery, Nigeria.
25: It's a beautiful gallery.
26: Can you quickly bring one up?
25: You're just signing.
26: Yeah, I have signed it already. I'm just putting his name. So the name,
0: Bradley.
14: Can you spell it?
0: Yes, B-R-A-D-L-E-Y. Thank you so much. I'm so honored.
14: This is for you.
0: Very kind.
1: BBC. Good morning. Hello. BBC.
14: Hello. My name is Chief Dr. Nneka Davis Okundaye. I'm an artist. I was born on the 23rd of May, 1951, in a small village called Ogidi Ijumu in Kogi State. What is going on in this gallery? When you come here, you take some inspiration. You see something we do with trash. You do something we do with beads, something we do with paint, charcoal. Everything is here.
3: It's so attractive, and people here is very warm-hearted, and I'm feeling so comfortable.
13: And are you going to pick up some art at all today?
3: Not sure. Probably yes.
13: Mama Nneka, can I ask, you see the recycled materials and things that this butterfly is made of. So it's so colourful, but also it's an amalgamation of so many different things. Yeah. That I can see a bike wheel, mm-hmm. I can see nuts and bolts.
14: This is motorcycle, this is jack. Yeah. We even have mosquito shocking people's blood. We use the drill. So we take you to the Indigo.
13: Today we are in Lekki in Lagos. We're just at the entrance of the Mama Nneka Gallery. Right now we're looking at some quilts which are decorated with the famous Adire indigo dyes.
14: So you can see all this indigo. I even have the one that I call dollar.
13: You made an indigo pattern, a design of the dollar.
14: I'm bringing Adire to the contemporary world. Oh. And that to bridge it together is to use our own technique to make sure that the voice of Adire is still heard.
13: The story of Adire, the Yoruba word meaning to tie and dye, and also the name of the bright indigo pattern cloth from southwest Nigeria, is strongly intertwined with Mama Nneka's own life. Both start with hard work, lead to appreciation, and are internationally recognized. Making the cloth is a laborious process. Traditionally, it involves growing all the ingredients, from the cotton used to make the cloth to the elu plant used to create its vibrant hue. It takes months to produce just a few meters of fabric. Mama Nneka grew up in a family who has been making Adire for generations. It didn't bring riches, even though the cloth was commissioned to be worn by royalty.
14: I lost my mother when I was 6 years old, and I lost my grandmother when I was 7. My great-grandmother raised me, then my mother's sister trained me more on Adire. My great-grandmother is the head of the weaver in the village.
13: Making Adire, it was typically a woman's craft, wasn't it?
14: Yes, it's woman collaboration. You have to be from a family of Adire before you can do Adire. But this is a work that is taking you more than 5 weeks to paint. After the painting, it takes you 3 weeks again to dye it. So you are talking about 2 months.
13: And you learn everything?
14: Yes, from... I learned how to do the farming. I learned how to remove the seed of the cotton. Mm-hmm. I learned how to spindle it and also to weave the fabric.
13: How old were you when you were doing all of this?
14: At the age of 6, they teach you everything. I was thinking I'm suffering. That, if my mother has been alive, I will not be going through all this. But I don't know. It's my future food. They are passing the knowledge to me. My father never make any money. He have no money to even look after himself. To marry a wife, they give him free wife because he worked for the king. He cannot pay dowry. All his life, he never make any money. Mm. When somebody is getting to become a king, they will come and commission you. Make this etu cloth for the new chief coming.
13: Etu cloth? Cloth that for
14: etu. Chief. It's for chief. The chief and for the king. Mm-hmm. So maybe you get one or two commission in a year.
13: So was growing up, financially, was it quite difficult?
14: Very difficult. I said I'm like skeleton because I only eat 1 meal in a day. And when I go to school, I have to come back by 2 o'clock, then go to the farm. Mm-hmm. We cannot make money. We cannot even eat. even my first marriage, no much food.
4: These are more of the shovel. Obatuma Bremo is one of our renowned artists.
5: If you had to guess how many artists have their work inside this space, how many would you say that is?
4: The people that have their work here, they are 5,000. 5,000 people. We have 50,000 here. 50,000 artwork in this gallery.
6: When you were in your early teens, you decided to leave home.
14: Yes. When I finished primary six, the Reverend Father now said they are looking for a babysitter in Kaba. So I now trek to Kaba. By the time I get there, my body was full of dust. I don't know how to say I come from Mogidio. I just said I come for job.
6: For that babysitter role?
14: Yes. He has four kids. They were teaching in St. Augustine College. He looked at me, he said, first of all, go and bath. Because I was so dirty. You know, 3 days we may not bath. So he said, I should go and bath. I said, hey, it's going to be trouble. This one now, I haven't even started work. He said, I should go bath. But there is water in Kaba, so there is a well. The cook now show me. So I bath, I come back. He now said, what is your name? I want to call my real name. They said I should say the Catholic name,
6: okay,
14: which is Monica.
6: Yes.
14: So I said, my name is Monica. He said, oh, Monica, what can you do? I said, me, I look after, I can wash clothes, I can clean. I don't know how to say it. So the interpreter, I was telling the interpreter, that is their cook. They said, okay, if I can work hard, they will take me. They said, I have to find a place to stay. I said, I don't know anybody here. They now said, if I don't have anywhere, I can sleep at the veranda.
6: Yes.
14: So there is some leaf you can go and take in the night. When the mosquitoes smell it, they will not come to you. So I will put it in this their veranda. Then in the evening, I will sleep. That is how I started my early life. So they like me. They take me. Mm-hmm. They are the first one to bring me to Lagos.
6: Okay.
14: They give me a rag and a cement floor. So every time the baby pee, I have to use cloth and bucket to wipe the floor more than 3 or 4 times in a day. There is no napping by then.
6: Nappies, diapers.
14: So when the baby is sleeping, they said I can go and eat or do what I like to do. Then I will take my embroidery. I will be doing my embroidery.
6: You were still making fabric and embroidering on the side?
14: Yes. So I will put the Lord is my shepherd on the embroidery. One day they bring the Reverend Sisters, and the Reverend Sister look at my work. They said, oh, there is a girl in Ogidi that do handwork with embroidery. And they put it on the altar in Canada, and people like it. They said, this work look like that work. And then they said, if you can make us four, they are from Alberta area in Canada. So they now say I should make like four. So I buy 1 yard. I cut it into four. And this one is taking me more than 3 months. So the Reverend Sisters, they now buy it for 5 shillings. That is big money for me. I say, so I can make money from this?
6: did the penny drop that this thing that you are making that you didn't really think had value?
14: No, I don't know. Can even make money from it. So then I said, this thing can become money. So now I not only do the embroidery. Before I sleep, before the baby sleep, I will say, can I go? Because they are back from school. They will say, yes, I can go. I will go and take my embroidery. So they will say, now, can you make 1 yard?
6: I imagine that, you know, that must have sparked an idea in your head that maybe this is what you could do.
14: Yes. Every weekend we travel. Then I carry my embroidery. So I will be working while I was traveling.
6: That's the sound of a talking drum. There it goes again. So that's talking drum.
14: Yeah.
7: Second talking drum.
6: Second talking drum. What's
7: Shekere?
6: Shekere.
7: Yes.
6: Okay. Okay. So the calories give it the shaking. Yeah. Okay.
7: Yes. Shekere.
6: Okay. Shekere.
7: Shekere. Shekere. Yeah.

0: We've just heard some sweet sounds from the talking drum, the sekere, which is covered by cowries to give it that shaking, rattling sound. And we're here with some of the awesome musicians. They've come specifically to the Mamanike Gallery, which is famous for all sorts of art, from sculptures to paintings to that extraordinary fabric and cloth. Adire, thank you so much, guys.
1: We were speaking about you leaving home.
2: Yes.
1: And I know you actually left.
2: Yes.
1: Because you were going to be married off.
2: Yes, at the age of 13.
1: At the age of 13, you were going to be married off.
2: My father wanted to marry me to somebody who is already married with 4 wives. The man looked at me. He said, in another 2 years, she will be 15 years old, and she will be ready for the thing. I'm just looking. I said, this man.
1: How did you feel about that?
2: I feel like, what is my next step? What should I do? I have no money in my hand. My father will come and take the salary of my
1: from your babysitting.
2: From my boss. I said, this time I'm going to disobey my father in my heart. Because my mother always said they force her to marriage. And according to the great-grandmother, they shouldn't allow me to be forced into marriage.
1: They wanted you to choose
2: yes.
1: marriage.
2: So then I was thinking, okay, after he measured me, my father now left me with the security that they said security will come and take me to their house. So my father went back to the village. So I just tell the security, I want to go and pee inside the bush. He said he will follow me. I said, no, I'm a woman. Why do you want to follow me?
1: So you wanted to go to the bathroom?
2: So they said, there is a whole toilet somewhere. I said, no, I like the natural way. Natural way. So the man that was looking at me, he said, okay, if you are going to do that one, I cannot follow you. I watch him. So that is how I went through the bush.
1: You went into the bush.
2: I now get back to the main road. I trek from Kaba to Oshogbo. 5 days on the road. I will sleep there. So when I get to Oshogbo, I went to my mother's sister. She said, what happened to you? Bees bite me. Mm-hmm. So my eyes swell up.
1: The bees had stung you?
2: Yes, yes, yes. So my eyes swell up. She was afraid. Eh? How do you get here? I said, I walk. He said, you walk all the way? It's the biggest risk I ever take. I take this risk. I don't care whatever I win or I die. I don't care, but I'm not going
1: to. You didn't want to marry that man?
2: No. So when I now get there, he now say I should go and bath. So they show me where I can get water. They give me food. I slept. Me, who slept on the road? All the thing has bite me. My body is full of korokoro before I get there. Mm. I don't. I say, if I can get here, I know I'm going to. At least somebody will show love instead of. And my father is just in ignorance because he has no money. And he wants to use this money of dowry, which is £5.
1: Yeah.
2: To marry a wife for my brother. We are only two. My brother is a boy. He's 2 years when my mother died. So I was like a mother to him. He said he wants to really marry me off. He will use this money to pay dowry. And my brother, he said, he doesn't want you to sell my sister to pay dowry for my wife, or I will work for my own wife. So that is how I get to Oshogbo. Yes. Then, you know what? They have to send me back to my village.
1: They send you back?
2: To the village. Then I now run away again with the traveling theater.
1: You joined a traveling theater? How?
2: Because the only way I don't want to walk again to Oshogbo, I now join the traveling theater who come to perform in our village.
1: And what were you doing in this, theater group?
2: They now shave my head. We are the one doing the opening clay.
1: So you were dancing?
2: So me, who cannot look at people's face,
1: okay.
2: I now become a stage master. So they will say, "Any odo aye, eje ronu, ami oku le mi pelaya obere asiko."
1: You had moves.
2: So it took me only 1 week. I was able to put me on stage. We are now going from one village to another village. They use police. They use police to arrest the theater man. Then the man was locked up. And my father used the man who he want to marry me for, to arrest them. They carry us back to the village. I said, I'm not staying here because my father is going to do the same thing again. So I now call everybody, come, Nike has come with a great achievement. Come and see Nike. So everybody run. So when everybody come, I say, okay, I want to share what I learned from my journey. So I now say, Justin, you be singing for me, then I will be doing the dance. Then they say, eh, this is a child who cannot look at people's face. He has changed you. I say, yes, it's life. Life changes people. So I now, the second running, I take transport.
1: Okay.
2: Back to
1: Oshogbo.
2: Oshogbo.
1: And you know, when you were in Oshogbo, you ended up meeting someone when you were there.
2: I now met the man that married me, who actually forced me into marriage, which is my first husband.
1: That's Twin 77.
2: Yes.
1: So he was a very famous artist and musician.
2: He's a good artist, very brilliant, but he like woman. So we are 15 wife.
1: 15?
2: Yeah, married to him. Mm. And I was one of the first one. Because of, you know, all of us are into poverty, no money. So, and I just want to be in the arts section. Mm-hmm. That is how I said, let me just stay, no matter what happened. The men didn't want the women to be artists. So I have to do my work in the night and work for them during the day.
1: So, your husband at the time didn't want you be an artist?
2: No, they just want, the idea I'm doing is for the theater, for their band leader. Mm. So I make a direct for them for uniform.
1: Yeah,
2: but I have to make for myself, so I do my own in the night.
1: You should do it in secret.
2: I do it secretly. Up till now, from 12 to 3, I work.
1: Wow.
2: I sleep like 9, then I wake up by 12. I have to do work.
1: So, you know, during that time, I know it was very difficult.
2: Very difficult. Because whenever he wants to bring another wife, all my other co-wife will be jealous. Then they will take us to church. The church will put us into fasting. 3 days without water, no drink, no food, and we are nursing a baby. So we are forced to agree by force.
1: Wow.
2: So by the third day, we say, bring the wife, we are not jealous again. By then, your mouth is like a board, dry. 3 days, no food, no
1: that
2: water.
1: That sounds so difficult, Mama Nika.
2: So they make us become a lion with no teeth. So we have to agree by force. But the church also, because of the 10% they are getting from any sale of his work, he wants him to have many children. Before he died, he had 62 children.
1: Yeah. You said something very interesting. You said that at that time you felt like a lion with no teeth.
2: Yes.
1: What do you mean by that?
2: You don't have power. Your money is your power. So you are like a lion who have no teeth now. You, if you go, you will come back again and beg, please, I want to come back.
1: Mama Nika knew her ability to create art could bring her opportunities. But stuck in a polygamous marriage with a very controlling husband, it will take a huge amount of effort to change that. Stay with us for part two as Mama Nika sharpens her fangs and finds her escape. This is Outlook in Lagos, Nigeria.
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1: BBC News with Danielle Jaworowiecka. Pope Leo has warned of the dangers of artificial intelligence and called for an ethical code for its use in the first encyclical of his papacy. In it, the Pope apologises for the length of time it took the Catholic Church to condemn slavery and warned that AI could create new forms of enslavement. President Trump has attacked critics of the potential deal between the US and Iran as losers, while Iranian officials have played down the prospect of an imminent agreement. Mr. Trump insisted on social media that any deal would either be great and meaningful or it wouldn't happen. A spokesman for the Taliban in Afghanistan has refused to answer a BBC question on when or whether girls and women will be allowed to go back to school. The United Nations says if the ban continues until 2030, more than 2 million girls will have been deprived of education beyond primary school. Turkey's President Recep Tayyip Erdogan has reversed his decision to close a private university following student protests. The move comes 3 days after the president ordered the closure of Istanbul Bilgi University, known for its liberal teaching. The authorities in Bangladesh now say more than 500 children are suspected to have died since March in one of the worst outbreaks of measles there in decades. Bangladesh has been carrying out a mass vaccination programme. The husband of the former First Minister of Scotland has pleaded guilty in court to embezzling more than $500,000 from the governing Scottish National Party. Peter Murrell was chief executive of the party, which his wife Nicola Sturgeon led. The annual Muslim pilgrimage, the Hajj, has begun in Saudi Arabia against the background of a region deeply shaken by the Iran war. Saudi officials say more than 1.5 million pilgrims have arrived from outside the country. They say this is a higher number than last year, despite continuing regional tensions. BBC News.
0: Welcome back to Outlook from Lagos, Nigeria, with me, Tommy Dixon. We're at the Nike Art Gallery, named after its founder, internationally renowned Nigerian artist Mama Nike. Located in a fashionable area of Lekki in Lagos, the gallery's posh setting is a long way away from where we left Mama Nike in part one. Having run away from home more than once to escape marriage as a child, Nike joined a travelling theatre and discovered that her textiles had a ready market, at least amongst Canadian nuns. Later, she began living in Oshogbo, a town famous for its artistic scene. Visiting creatives and scholars from the US and Europe were interested in Mama Nike's skills, particularly her experience in making the traditional Yoruba cloth known as adire. Nike married a famous artist, and you might think this would help her career, but this union was far from a partnership.
2: So somebody come in 1970 and said this, they can take us to the US. He blocked it.
0: 4 years later, he did relent and allowed Nike to go on a teaching tour in the US, realising international interest in her work could also help sell his art. But aside from having his own cake and still eating from hers, Mama Nike's husband was also a controlling polygamist. As one of 15 wives, Nike would navigate high tensions and jealousies in the household, not least in the bedroom, which several wives and some of the 62 children had to share.
2: There are three of us in one room. The husband is with somebody here. So I'm only pretending I'm sleeping. I'll be doing...
0: You've been pretending to sleep.
2: You are here in the bed making wink, wink. So he will say, hey, you are not sleeping. You will get down from the other, because the children sleep under the bed.
0: You were one of the first people to marry him.
2: Yes.
0: How did you cope during that time?
2: With patient. When you have no other means of surviving, you just have to say peace on it and live and go along. When you are even cooking, sometimes the junior wife will carry sand and everything, throw it in your... So
0: there was infighting?
2: Yes, infighting. So this junior wife, when he wake up, is going to beat the one who make use milk can to hit them on the nose.
0: Wow.
2: So whenever they want to beat me, I will say, please, please, please, I will give you 5 kobo. I will give you 5 kobo. So they are bigger than us, this junior wife. So that is how I survived. Until 1982, I said I had enough.
0: Why was it then you decided that you had enough?
2: Because all along I was building a house, but I haven't finished it. So I was waiting to finish my 3-bedroom. So when I finish it, I now say I want to go rent a house. He said, why? I said, no, I will still be coming to the house. That is how I left. And I cut the 14 of them follow me.
0: 14
2: wives follow me.
0: All the 14 wives followed you?
2: Yes, so it become tug of war. We will now go to Kaduna to go sell. So newspaper now put it, the sisters are doing it for themselves. Oh. We call ourselves sisters. Mm-hmm. But they don't know we are married to one man before.
0: Oh, wow.
2: We are enemies. And I told the other one, okay, what is keeping all of us together? He will come to you. He will say, I love you more than him. Don't let him know. Then he will come to me. He will say, Nike, you are my favorite. Mm. Don't let her know. So all of us are thinking I'm the favorite.
0: Yes.
2: You are the favorite. And you know why he married all of us? Not because of the children. He said he just enjoyed seeing two women fighting over him.
0: Okay. Wow. It sounds like it must have been such a complex household.
2: It's like a history. So it's like working for master, not for love.
0: Yes.
2: For master. And,
0: yeah.
2: When the man is not around, we are friendly. I train them how to do adire. These adire embroidery. I train them.
0: So you are sharing skills?
2: Yes. Immediately I start traveling. I now say, let me teach you this work. Because if this work can carry me to abroad, so each one of us are now making little money. Not only me putting money down. Because when he wants to marry, he will staff us. So we have to submit.
0: So in effect, when you were teaching the other wives these skills, you are equipping them to be able to become financially independent.
2: Yes, through their own hand, instead of fighting ourselves. Because when I get to America, I see all these women. I say, how many wives did your husband marry? He will say, only me. Then I said, there is a country where you can have one man to yourself. They said, take me there.
0: Was that a shock for you? You know, because you were in a polygamous relationship.
2: Yes.
0: And then you go to a completely different country.
2: Yes.
0: And that's not the norm at all.
2: No.
0: What did you think?
2: I said, what make you have a man to yourself? They said, I have my job. I save money and I buy my own something. And my husband has to respect me.
0: I want to know a little bit more about America, because you said that you had the opportunity to go to America in 1974 as part of a group of Nigerian artists that went to go and...
2: African
0: artists
2: to teach
0: traditional art and techniques, right?
2: Yes, to the African America, so they can know what their own roots here are doing, that their root is from Africa.
0: So, you know, being in America, was that experience transformative for you? Did it change the way that you saw things?
2: Yes, then I see the woman liberation. When I come back, I went to the garage to carry 20 girls in the motor park, and I trained them after I trained some of my co-wives. So they now use police to be arresting me that I'm practicing American feminism.
0: By this time, Mamineke had traveled abroad several times. She was earning her own money from her creations and training other women, including her co-wives, in craft, equipping them with skills that could bring financial stability. Once a lion without teeth, Mamineke drew strength again after realising her knowledge could be life-changing, and being labelled an American feminist wasn't about to stop her.
2: I said, when you make this money, don't give it to your husband. Divide it into three. Show him one. One will be for your rainy day. When you are sick, you will be able to look after yourself, and one for your work.
0: Mm-hmm.
2: So one will be for your family.
0: You wanted them to be lions with teeth.
2: Yes, to
0: with the teeth.
2: So some of the women now tell their husband that Mama Nick can say, I shouldn't give my money to you.
0: But also as well, whilst you were out there, you also found out about the concept of a gallery, right?
2: Yes, yes. When we get to America, our teaching is for 6 weeks. When they took us to galleries and museum and workshop, Then I started to see work on the wall, well framed. I know I have no money to frame, but I use nail to knock the work. When I come back, I knock it on the wall.
0: You just nailed it to the wall.
2: There is a small town in Ohio called Shaker Heights. So I went there to learn how to run gallery with a gallery owner. I was there for 2 months. I said, now I learn how to run gallery properly. But a lot of the artists, they are selfish. They don't want to see other artists work in their studio because they want to sell only their own.
0: Okay.
2: So I take that back to put different voices. That is my daughter. Maybe you can talk to her too. Daughter is from my number two husband.
0: Okay.
2: I married to a white man. I go to my village. I said, Mika has bring something new again.

0: into the art world.
1: Yes, definitely. Her ethos in life is to just do it. Just do something. If you're thinking about it, just do it. And start small. Don't try and do something big and grand. You know, test things out. So her first ever gallery was in her bedroom. And she would lay out the artwork on the bed and on the floor so that people could visit. And then from there, in 1986, when she actually had the money, she opened her first actual space.
0: And what do you know about that first gallery? What sort of things would be put in there?
1: It featured different types of artists that were predominantly from Oshobo. And they were all from the Oshobo School of Art. Mm-hmm. My mum wasn't part of the Oshobo School of Art because they only wanted to really train men.
0: Okay.
1: So she was excluded from that, although she was friends with the people who were doing it.
0: Okay.
1: They taught them bead on board, oil pastel, pen and ink, different mediums. All of those mediums which she has experimented with today. So you see the influence from the Oshobo School of Art, even though she wasn't actually in it.
0: Part of it, okay.
1: And why that Oshobo School of Art was so interesting and different back then is because they were getting paid to learn. That concept of like an internship, like an apprentice, wasn't something that was happening in Nigeria. You would pay to learn, right? Whereas they were getting paid to learn. So the artists were being given money to produce. And then when they sell, they also get money. Mm. So for her, it was like, wow, how come they can get so much just from doing the things that she's even doing naturally?
0: Yeah.
1: But, you know, I think part of not having things come easy to you makes you work harder, and that she definitely did.
0: And can I ask, there's probably about a million and one things that you've seen your mum create. We have been around and my mind is blown at every single piece. It's gonna be really difficult.
1: Oh, don't ask me my favorite piece. I can't choose my favorite piece, but what I would say is that my favorite work of hers are her old textiles. And it's because the use of colors, the natural dyes, you can see the time it takes. You just don't see it anymore. Mm. Nobody has that kind of patience or that creativity. The figures that she would use were so abstract, and they were telling, you know, Yoruba mythology a lot of times. It's something that I haven't been exposed to other than through her.
0: Yeah.
1: I've looked for similar works and I haven't been able to find it apart from hers. So I think her old textiles from the 1970s and 80s are my favorite.
0: When you think about, you know, lineage, like your mum preserving history, and now you're essentially kind of going to be taking out mantle. How do you reflect on that?
1: You know, she has very big shoes to fill, which is why I'm never going to even try and fill them, right? I have different shoes that she has comfortably helped me create. She lived a life of hardship so that her children didn't have to. She was only educated to primary level 6, and she made sure that all of us had education, formal education.
0: Primary level 6? How old is that, roughly?
1: 10.
0: About 10 years 10. Old, okay.
1: Yeah. She didn't get to go to secondary school. So for me, I've got 2 master's degrees. For her, that's like, oh my God, like, how? Look at my daughter. She's got 2 master's degrees. But I'm like, mommy, you've got a PhD. In fact, you've got several PhDs from universities in the US, from South Africa, everywhere. Mm-hmm. But because she didn't formally study for those PhDs, they're honorary PhDs.
0: Yes.
1: She doesn't give herself the credit. And I'm like, that is way more valuable because people are valuing your knowledge and expertise that is self-taught.
0: Yes.
1: Do you understand? And she taught for Harvard. Mm-hmm. She's taught for all these amazing universities, the top in the world. People are learning from her. But because of that lack of formal education, she still doesn't value it in the same way. Mm-hmm. But what was very important to her is that all of her children learns a trade. Mm-hmm. So for me, my own was textiles.
0: Yes. Thank you so much. That's brilliant.
1: Thank you. Thank you, guys.
2: Hey!
0: Ah.
2: What?

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11: Modu and Nina Simone Nyang and family, Sehu and Elizabeth Ndong and family, Denrol Kereol and Anna Rosenberg and family, Moses Kereol and family, all children of the deceased, the family of the late Ernest Kereol and family of the late Elizabeth Mabel Gearing, parents of the deceased, the Nyang, Ndong and Rosenberg family, the family of late Lucretia Dibba, Damel and Peter Kereol and family, the family of the late Matilda Lemon, the family of the late Moses Sengor, the family of the late John Sidney Gearing, the family of the late Jack James Sun, the family of Mam Therese Kereol of Senegal, the family of the late Jean Kereol, and the family of the late Jojo Jau, regret to announce the passing of Dennis Jules Ferdinand Kereol of Livestock Marketing Board, who passed away on Sunday, the 24th of May, 2026. This sad news is extended to the Kereol family of the Gambia and abroad, the Dos Santos family of Cape Verde, the Gearing family of England, family of the late Mami Cern, family of the late Auntie Miloka Sise, family of Maria Deda Hydera, family of Maria Njai, family of the late Simon Lopez, and the family of the late Maria Sarge. The deceased is Dennis Jules Ferdinand Kereol of Livestock Marketing Board, who passed away on Sunday, the 24th of May, 2026. Funeral arrangements will be announced later. May his soul rest in peace.
12: 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West Coast. 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
18: 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But what is introversion? How do introverts and extroverts see the world differently? 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
19: BBC World Service, it's midday GMT. This is Oliver Conway with the newsroom. The Pope warns that AI could lead to new types of slavery.
20: Artificial intelligence needs to be disarmed. The word is strong, I know.
19: He was joined by the co-founder of Anthropic as he set out his first encyclical. Also today, President Trump lashes out at American critics of the deal he's trying to negotiate with Iran. Congo, Uganda and South Sudan adopt a joint plan to counter the spread of Ebola. Travelling the world while staying at home.
21: I really want to make other cultures quite accessible. If we're more exposed to each other and we have more conversations, I really hope that us versus them gets smaller and smaller.
19: And later.
22: If I was back on 70, I'd say, oh, well, I might get there, but I never dreamed I would be doing it.
19: The 98-year-old wing walker. 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
17: BBC News with Danielle Jaworowiecka. Pope Leo has warned of the dangers of artificial intelligence and called for an ethical code for its use in the first encyclical of his papacy. The document informs Roman Catholic teachings on the issue. In it, the Pope warns that AI could create new forms of enslavement. Here's our religion editor, Ali Makbul.
23: The focus on this issue in such a substantial work from Pope Leo tells us just how much he feels there are profound moral and theological challenges that come with advances in artificial intelligence. Unusually, he'll present this document, an encyclical, himself, and he's expected in it to warn against AI-driven warfare, AI displacing humans in the labour market, and AI interactions replacing human ones.
17: President Trump has described critics of the potential deal between the US and Iran as losers, while Iranian officials have played down the prospect of an imminent agreement. Mr. Trump insisted that any deal would either be great and meaningful or it wouldn't happen. Iran's foreign ministry has made clear that key sticking points remain. Our State Department correspondent Tom Bateman reports.
0: US officials say the agreement would see Iran reopen the Strait of Hormuz in exchange for the Americans lifting their naval blockade. What appears to be under discussion is a basic agreement, a framework, to extend the ceasefire for 60 days, get shipping moving through the strait, and hold further negotiations on Iran's nuclear program, leaving the most difficult issues for later. Among the most contentious of those is Washington's demand for Iran's stocks of highly enriched uranium to be removed from the country, while Tehran wants tens of billions of dollars of Iranian oil revenues frozen in foreign banks to be released.
17: Uganda has confirmed two new cases of Ebola, bringing to seven the total since the virus was discovered there 10 days ago. Both are Ugandan health workers employed at a private facility in Kampala. The head of the WHO, Tedros Adhanom Ghebreyesus, says a delay in detecting Ebola cases means responders are playing catch-up. He says there have been 220 suspected Ebola deaths in the outbreak. A spokesman for the Taliban in Afghanistan has refused to answer a BBC question on when or whether girls and women will be allowed to go back to school. The Taliban government banned education for girls over the age of 12 and women shortly after it seized power 5 years ago. The spokesman, Hamdullah Fitrat, said the Taliban was committed to granting women their rights under Islamic law. But this Afghan woman said she'd been robbed of her education.
1: When I see men my age who have graduated and are going to university, and I can't do the same, I feel very bad. I feel like I'm burning in hell.
17: World News from the BBC. The authorities in Bangladesh say more than 500 children are suspected to have died since March in one of the country's worst measles outbreaks in decades. At least 500 other children have either been confirmed to have the disease or have symptoms consistent with it. Bangladesh has been carrying out a mass vaccination programme. Its impact might not be felt for months, but the health ministry says there are signs of improvement in the worst affected areas. The husband of Scotland's former First Minister has pleaded guilty to embezzling more than $500,000 from the governing Scottish National Party. Peter Murrell was chief executive of the party, which his wife Nicola Sturgeon led. They're now estranged. Lorna Gordon is at the High Court in Edinburgh.
2: The items he bought included a motorhome, two cars, a Volkswagen Golf and a Jaguar. The figures are staggering. The indictment says that Mr. Murrell spent £42,660 on Amazon, and between the period of December 2014 and 2022, £139,000 on more than 80 retailers.
17: A lawyer for a senior figure in the Russian Orthodox Church who was detained by Czech police on Sunday has denied accusations his client was found with drugs. The lawyer insists Metropolitan Hilarion was set up. Hilarion was stopped in a car after leaving his church in Karlovy Vary. His lawyer says the vehicle was searched with no witnesses present. The annual Muslim pilgrimage, the Hajj, has begun in Saudi Arabia. Saudi officials say more than 1.5 million pilgrims have arrived from outside the country. They say this is a higher number than last year, despite continuing regional tensions caused by the Iran war. Saudi Arabia has come under attack by Iran during the conflict. And that's the latest BBC World News.
19: Thank you. You're listening to the newsroom from the BBC World Service with Oliver Conway. The Pope has sounded a warning about the dangers of artificial intelligence, saying it could create new forms of enslavement. Leo XIV was setting out the Church's position on the rapidly developing technology in his first encyclical or teaching document, which is entitled Magnifica Humanitas.
20: Artificial intelligence needs to be disarmed. The word is strong, I know, but deliberately chosen because this moment needs words capable of attracting attention, awakening consciences, and indicating paths forward for humanity.
19: He also said the idea of a just war, as used by the Trump administration to justify its attacks on Iran, was outdated. Sitting alongside the Pope was Anthropic co-founder Chris Oler, who warned against his own industry acting on its own in dictating the development of AI. I heard more from our religion editor, Aline McBull, who is in Rome.
3: It's a pretty stark encyclical, and encyclicals are usually technically termed as letters to the Catholic bishops around the world. But really, over recent decades, it's been a message to the world. This reads very much as a message directly to the people in positions of power on the global stage, but also in technology companies, about, as he sees it, the potential risks to humanity itself that are posed by artificial intelligence. So some of the things you mentioned there, I mean, there's a great deal of clarity in these 250 pages. He's consulted over the whole of the first year of his papacy, but actually work was going on at the Vatican before that. For example, he looked at the increasing use of AI in warfare, and he talked about any measure where you take away human control means that just war is harder to justify. Then he also looks at virtual interactions, in some ways replacing human interactions, however messy those interactions are, taking away from what it means to be human. And then he lists lots of ways in which he feels human dignity is being affected by advances in artificial intelligence, not least in the ways in which AI might be displacing people in the job market.
19: Yeah, interestingly, the co-founder of Anthropic, the AI company, is also there, has just mentioned that very point, saying it will be morally imperative to have aid for people displaced by AI, also warning that decisions on AI shouldn't be left to people in the industry.
4: Some might believe that matters of AI are best handled by computer scientists like myself. They are mistaken. The questions raised by AI are bigger than the AI research community. Not just in their implications, but also in their nature. If it helps, one way I sometimes describe this is that it's a little bit like bringing a fictional character to life. And now we're entering an extraordinary world where those fictional characters speak to us, do work, have jobs. This clearly raises questions beyond computer science. The machinery that makes this possible is the work of math and programming and science. But what character we choose, how it interacts with the world, how it ought to interact with the world, these are more clearly questions for the humanities, for religion, for philosophy, for society at large.
19: But that's reflective of a big divide amongst artificial intelligence companies.
3: Yes, and what Pope Leo has said through this is he's talked, when he talks about lots of subjects through his papacy, about power being in the hands of the few to the detriment of those who are the most powerless. And so he talks about it in these terms again when he talks about AI, and he's talking about data being in the hands of a few, those having only increased power, people being looked at as algorithms to essentially serve the powerful. And so once again, he's looking at the dignity of those who are most vulnerable. The question is as to what he expects to be done about these things, because things are moving at such a rapid pace. He has put the onus on technology companies and on world leaders to legislate here, and he is setting up a commission. The question is, of course, whether people will listen when it comes to that being against the interest of making money.
19: Aline McBull in Rome. Oil prices may have fallen in the belief that a US-Iran peace deal is close, but Donald Trump is urging caution. The US president said the agreement isn't finalised yet, hitting back at critics who suggested he was selling out to the Iranians. Don't listen to the losers who are critical about something they know nothing about, he said. Some Republicans have said the emerging deal appears to be similar or even weaker than the one agreed under President Obama in 2015. The US Secretary of State Marco Rubio was asked about negotiations while on a visit to India.
5: We have what I think is a pretty solid thing on the table in terms of their ability to open up the straits, get the straits open, enter into a very real, significant, time-limited negotiation on the nuclear matters. As the president said, he's not in a hurry. He's not going to make a bad deal. So let's see what happens. We're going to give diplomacy every chance to succeed.
19: Well, it's being reported that Iran's top negotiator, Mohammad Bakr Khalibaf, and Foreign Minister Abbas Araghchi are currently holding talks with mediator Qatar on a potential deal. Iran said there'd been progress on many issues, but that didn't mean an agreement was imminent. Earlier, we heard from Iranian political analyst Mohammad Khatibi.
6: As long as the United States insists on its maximalist demands, the deal is far away. Iran is trying to offer the United States concessions, but not at the core national interests, including the peaceful nuclear program under the NPT.
19: Our correspondent Tom Bateman is in Delhi, travelling with the US Secretary of State. I asked him for the latest on the talks.
0: On the sticking points, I think it's very much what it always has been, which is about the longer term complexity of dealing with Iran's nuclear program. What is on the table here is an attempt by the US administration to get the Strait of Hormuz reopened. The quid pro quo for that will be the Americans partially lifting the US naval blockade on those ports that you've been hearing about there. This is a statement of principles, in effect, to try and achieve that. What it is not is the more extensive agreement. It would allow a 60-day period to try and reach that issue about dealing with Iran's nuclear stockpile and with its enrichment program. But I think what you'll get in this, potentially a document that's as short as a single page long, is a statement of principles about the longer term issues. In the meantime, the two countries would work to, you know, the Americans to lift the blockade of Iranian ports and the Iranians to release, at least in part, their grip on the Strait of Hormuz.
19: Looking at the longer-term deal, there's been some pushback from hard-line Republicans who want it to be tougher on Iran. President Trump has quite a tricky line to tread here. He wants to end the war, but still seem tougher than the deal won by Barack Obama.
0: Yeah, and I mean, on Sunday, you know, we had a succession of very senior Republican senators coming out against what was being reported to be on the table in this deal. People like Roger Wicker, who runs the Senate Armed Services Committee, people like Tom Cotton on another high-profile National Intelligence Committee, being quite critical of what President Trump was doing here. He then lashed out, basically, and said, was calling people losers and saying that they didn't know what the deal was because it hadn't been negotiated yet. And that's where he appeared to pull back a bit and say he was in no rush to get the deal done, but still, you know, felt like there was a good deal on the table. I think that's why, you know, we then had the administration briefing that some of the fundamental issues here would be dealt with in this short-term 60-day process. But I think as it stands, you know, I've been hearing from Marco Rubio here in Delhi that, you know, they think they can get this statement of intentions done, this memorandum of understanding that they call it, but it will take clearly a bit more time.
19: Tom Bateman in Delhi. Muslims from around the world are travelling to Mecca in Saudi Arabia for the Hajj pilgrimage. Despite the fierce summer heat, officials say more than 1.5 million people will be taking part, more than last year. The Hajj comes amid huge regional tensions. So will pilgrims be safe? I asked our Arab Affairs analyst, Sebastian Usher.
8: The Saudi Defence Ministry has essentially said that they can protect the skies above Mecca and elsewhere where the rituals are going to take place. They posted a video of an air defence battery just on the outskirts of Mecca. I mean, Saudi Arabia was one of the targets for Iran during the height of the war, of course, with the ceasefire. There have been no attacks recently, but it could, of course, erupt again at any moment. So, yeah, there's two different types of heat. There's the customary summer heat. I'm just looking now at my phone. It's around 42 degrees there at the moment. The Saudis, for years now, have introduced all sorts of ways to try to mitigate that with water trucks, mist of water, umbrellas, all sorts of things. But people will die of heat stroke there. But again, for some of those who come to the pilgrimage, some of those who are older, that isn't something that they particularly mind. You know, this is the summit of their lives. And to die at Hajj, if you've reached that stage of life, isn't actually considered the worst thing to happen. And of course, there's the political heat. There's all the talk of the ceasefire, that it may be extended, that there may be a deal finally on the table. But that uncertainty has certainly coloured the way that the countries from which these people, the pilgrims, have come from, but not so much the pilgrims themselves. I mean, this is a pretty large number. If you remember back at the time of COVID, it was down to just a few thousand. So there's been a resurgence in the past 2 or 3 years, and it's continuing.
19: very important religious event for those pilgrims, but it's also an important, it's important for Saudi's economy. It's been trying to diversify, but run into a bit of trouble recently.
8: It has, I mean, massively. You know, there's a thing called Vision 2030, which is where the Crown Prince, the de facto ruler, Mohammed bin Salman, he set this up about 10 years ago with hugely ambitious ideas. One of them was about bringing tourism to Saudi Arabia, which really hadn't had tourism beyond religious tourism ever, and the expats who go and work there. So there have been many, many events, all sorts of things to try and bring people towards Saudi Arabia, and also massive giga projects, things like the Line, the Cube, development of a Red Sea. But it hasn't so far resulted in any real influx of tourists. Still, the largest number by far are the pilgrims who come for Hajj.
19: Sebastian Usher, you're listening to The Newsroom from the BBC World Service. Within the last few hours, the Director General of the World Health Organization, Tedros Adhanom Ghebreyesus, has said there are now 220 suspected deaths in the current Ebola outbreak, and that a delay in detecting cases meant responders were now playing catch-up. Two new cases have been reported in Uganda. At a meeting in Kampala, health ministers from Congo, Uganda and South Sudan adopted a joint plan to counter the spread of the virus. The head of the Africa Centres for Disease Control and Prevention, Dr. Jean Kaseya, dismissed criticism that they'd taken too long to coordinate a response.
9: We landed with a joint plan of $319 million to stop this outbreak. And more importantly, we also agreed on a continental mechanism to coordinate this response led by Africa CDC and WHO supported by all other partners.
10: Many who will be listening to you will be wondering how come there wasn't a plan in place already, because your organization was created in response to that large outbreak of Ebola in West Africa.
9: The world must even congratulate Africa CDC, because on the 15th of May, Africa CDC declared this outbreak when we got evidence that more than one country was infected. Second, we immediately started to interact with authorities who declared this outbreak the same day and started to work on the plan. And in about 3 days, all countries had a plan. In about 4 days, I organized a meeting with all partners and all countries. Now we have the plan ready. We did it quickly, as much as possible we could do.
10: So what are the details of the plan?
9: The plan is articulated around 11 pillars. These 11 pillars will help us to contain the outbreak. As you know, currently we don't have vaccines, we don't have medicines, and we are mostly relying on a better coordination, how to bring countries and partners together to avoid wastage. Second, we are mostly targeting the risk communication, and we are targeting how to test to isolate cases.
10: And you say that your budget is $319 million. How much have you raised so far, and what are the priorities?
9: I'm first proud of African countries. You know, I'm someone talking every day about the sovereignty of African countries. I request African countries to start with an initial contribution. So far, 10% of the budget were already secured by African countries. In addition to that, we got 2.5 million from South Africa. It means African countries are coming to support the response.
19: And that was John Kaseya talking to Anne Soy. Pancakes, sushi, cleaning products, not to mention bill payments and postal services. Just some of the things found at 7-Eleven stores in Japan. In many countries, convenience stores are just a small shop where you can get basic snacks and essentials. But in Japan, they're part of the social infrastructure. The man regarded as the father of the Japanese convenience store industry, Toshifumi Suzuki, has died at the age of 93. He opened the first 7-Eleven in Japan in 1974 and turned it into the country's largest chain. Well, our global affairs reporter Paul Moss has been looking at his life. Why was Toshifumi Suzuki such a big deal in Japanese business?
13: I think the first thing you have to know is that 7-Eleven sort of sounds to many people like the classic American company, and it does have its origins in the US. But in fact, it's now majority owned by a Japanese company, and that is largely down to Toshifumi Suzuki. He got the first franchise to open 7-Eleven in Japan in the 1970s. It was very successful. so successful that in the 1990s, when the American side of 7-Eleven was having a bit of difficulty, his company bought a majority of the shares and have had them ever since. So 7-Eleven is majority Japanese-owned. But in that way, he sort of embodied Japan's post-war economic success, which saw America push Japan to do capitalism the American way. And Japan not only did it, it did it well and did it in some ways better than America. I mean, we first of all, of course, saw Japanese consumer electronics beating their American competitors. Suzuki took that approach of beating America at its own game, and he applied it to retail.
19: Yeah, and why was 7-Eleven in particular such a success in Japan?
13: Well, I think you've hit the nail on the head describing it as part of the social infrastructure. I mean, it's not just paying bills. Do you know that when they have an earthquake in Japan, 7-Eleven is very involved in organising the recovery? It's that much part of life. But it's also unusual in that it's a chain, which often means uniformity. You know, you go to a branch of any most supermarkets anywhere that's got the same stuff. For many people, that's the attraction. What Toshumi helped to pioneer was the idea of the hyperlocal, in which any branch knows by its computer records what particular variety of some product is popular locally, and they make sure they have lots of it. And they then transferred that model to other branches elsewhere in Asia, for example, in Thailand, Taiwan. They know that in this particular town, people like this particular flavour of bubble tea. I should say that also, if you ask Japanese people about it, they'll also start using some traditional Japanese terms, which they say they've applied to business in 7-Eleven. Words like kaizen, striving for continuous improvement, or I think my favourite, kodwari, which is usually translated as the relentless pursuit of perfection. I mean, when you read about 7-Eleven's success in Japan, you might feel like you're reading a manual for how to be a samurai warrior in the 19th century. In fact, this is just how they do retail.
19: Yeah, very briefly, he ended up resigning. Why was that?
13: Yeah, that was very sad. He was accused in 2016 of trying to get his son installed as the boss, and he resigned, saying, "It is my lack of virtue and I'm unbearably ashamed." So ended his career, but he was still a very successful, much-loved man in Japan.
19: Paul, many thanks indeed. Paul Moss on Toshifumi Suzuki, who's died at the age of 93. A man here in the UK has proved it's never too late to try something new. Just days before his 99th birthday, Harry Heisman took to the skies for a wing walk, becoming the oldest person ever to attempt the daring feat. Elena Burke has the details.
7: A year ago, Harry Heisman couldn't climb the stairs and had to enter an old age home. But then the 98-year-old decided he'd like to fulfil a childhood dream. As a teenager during the Second World War, Harry worked in a factory making aircrafts used in the D-Day landings. He wondered what it would be like to fly in one of the planes.
22: I've been up on the plane once, but I didn't fly. We did everything except take off.
7: On Saturday, after more than eight decades, Harry stopped wondering. The 98-year-old was strapped to the wing of a 1940s biplane as it took to the skies. In doing so, he broke the Guinness World Record for the oldest person ever to complete a wing walk.
22: I don't know if that's an honour or not, you know. If I was back on 70, I'd say, oh, well, I might get there, but I never dreamed I would be doing it.
7: In preparation for the flight, Harry rebuilt his strength with a physiotherapist. He can now walk up the stairs independently again, a feat that came in handy for the wing walk because he had to step up to the top of the plane. But Harry has insisted that the focus of the stunt shouldn't be on him. Instead, he wants to raise awareness about the charity he is fundraising for, the Lennox Children's Cancer Fund.
22: They're a small charity, but they do small miracles. There's a young lady who was sitting there. She had cancer when she was 10. She's 15 now, and they've helped her through it. And she wanted to be a vet. Now, when you hear something like that, that gives you a bit of a get up and go and do something.
7: Harry has raised nearly $7,000 so far. The 98-year-old plans to continue to work with his physiotherapist, with his sights now set on completing the London Marathon.
19: Helena Burke. The travel industry has been particularly badly hit by the economic disruption of the war on Iran. With the Strait of Hormuz effectively closed, jet fuel prices have soared, meaning many airlines have hiked ticket prices or scaled back flights. As a result, travel enthusiasts are trying different ways of exploring the world. The BBC's Isabella Jewell took a walk with social media influencer Summer Speaks to see how to experience different cultures without leaving London.
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14: I've been promised a holiday, but I'm in a rather breezy part of West London next to a main road. But a young British-Iranian Londoner called Sama Ansari Poor should be waiting somewhere around here to take me on a journey across the world.
15: I'm a culture content creator. It means that I spend a day experiencing the culture of another country in London. So I'm a tourist. I'll go to the supermarket, I'll do the dances, the clubs, the cultural activities, restaurants, anything you do in a foreign country on holiday, I'll do it here. I chose this place because it's got three enclaves: a really big Algerian community, a really big Ethiopian Eritrean community, and a really big Syrian community.
14: So, Summer, what's the first stop on our trip?
15: I'll take you to Syria. Right now we're walking past a Syrian restaurant. It's tucked right next to a Syrian supermarket. Let's go inside.
14: Lots of fresh goods around. You can see lots of amazing herbs as well.
15: Lots of mezes. Like you've got vine leaves, moussaka, modames, garlic sauce, tzatziki. If we go over here, look, product of Syria. It says it in another language.
16: Oh, but this is Persian cucumbers. I would always eat this as a kid, and they're very different to like Turkish pickles.
15: I think like a really cool side effect of it is, well, okay, you can go to museums for free or galleries for free, but oh, you can also go to all of these cultural centres and stuff. Like there's a Somali house right across the road. Even for me, because I can't really go back to Iran, going to places like Palestine House where the architecture is just mirrored of my country, it's just so comforting. And I feel like for majority of the world, that exists here.
14: A few minutes away, we find one of Summer's favourites, an Ethiopian hardware store.
15: A lot of Ethiopian stores, it always smells so good because of incense. It's quite big in their culture. But then you have these things over here. So you have these teacups, these really nice, beautiful gold and like sort of small mirror tables.
14: Yeah.
15: And it's used for traditional coffee ceremonies.
14: Back at the tube station, Summer told me why she shares these stories online.
15: I really want to make other cultures like quite accessible. If we're more exposed to each other and we have more conversations, I really hope that us versus them gets smaller and smaller.
19: Summer Speaks, talking to Isabella Jewell. We'll have a summary next of all the latest news. That's it for now from the newsroom.
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27: Are you the life and soul of the party, excited to meet people, have a little dance? Or does the idea of a room full of people fill you with quiet dread? If it's the latter, you might be an introvert, like our listener Daniel in Ghana, and he's wondering if this has been holding him back in life. So I'm on a quest to find out more. How do introverts and extroverts see the world differently? And what's going on in their brains? Is it better to be one or the other? I'm Alex Lathbridge, and that's coming up on Crowd Science after the news.
17: BBC News with Danielle Jaworowiecka. Pope Leo has warned of the dangers of artificial intelligence and called for an ethical code for its use in the first encyclical of his papacy. In it, the Pope apologises for the length of time it took the Catholic Church to condemn slavery and warned that AI could create new forms of enslavement. President Trump has attacked critics of his potential deal with Iran as losers, while Iranian officials have played down the prospect of an imminent agreement. Mr. Trump insisted any deal would either be great and meaningful or it wouldn't happen. Uganda has confirmed 2 new cases of Ebola, bringing to 7 the total since the virus was discovered there 10 days ago. Both are Ugandan health workers employed at a private facility in Kampala. The head of the WHO says a delay in detecting Ebola cases meant responders were now playing catch-up. President Erdogan of Turkey has reversed his decision to close a private university following student protests. The authorities in Bangladesh now say more than 500 children are suspected to have died since March in one of the worst outbreaks of measles there in decades. Bangladesh has been carrying out a mass vaccination programme. The husband of the former First Minister of Scotland has pleaded guilty to embezzling more than $500,000 from the governing Scottish National Party. Peter Murrell was chief executive of the party, which his wife Nicola Sturgeon led. A lawyer for a senior figure in the Russian Orthodox Church who was detained by Czech police on Sunday has denied accusations his client was found with drugs. The lawyer insists Metropolitan Hilarion was set up. Hilarion was stopped in a car on Sunday after leaving his church in Karlovy Vary. The annual Muslim pilgrimage, the Hajj, has begun in Saudi Arabia against the background of a region deeply shaken by the Iran war. BBC News.
1: Late last year, I was at a dinner event, and when I saw everybody there, ready and having fun, I'm like, whoa, I'm not going to be able to survive here.
2: You're listening to Crowd Science from the BBC World Service, the programme that's trying to overcome our social anxiety and work up a small amount of courage to answer your science questions.
1: Unfortunately, I couldn't talk to anybody because the person I went with also knew people there, and he went right ahead to start talking to them, and I was essentially left alone and I couldn't connect.
2: I'm Alex Lathbridge, and today I'm trying to find out why talking to new people is rather difficult.
1: Everybody's already here. Who am I going to talk to? I'm already in my mind, not knowing what to do next. Yes.
2: Listener Daniel from Ghana wrote in to us with some questions about personality, specifically about being an introvert.
1: And so I'm wondering, how does one become an introvert? And how different is the thinking process from that of an extrovert who is so lively and bubbly and everybody likes them?
2: So I met up with Daniel in a cafe in the east of Accra near where he works.
1: My name is Daniel Salome. In our local language, I would say your friend Daniel Salome. I'm Eweso. I would say Nyankwenye Daniel Salome. I'm from the Volta region of Ghana, and I've been in Accra since 2015.
2: So what would you define introversion to be?
1: Well, I see introversion as somebody who enjoys their own company, somebody who doesn't talk a lot. It takes time for them to get comfortable with people. They may not gel with everybody. They are very selective of who they engage with.
2: What would you then say extroversion is?
1: Well, in my view, there are people who are able to connect with people very easily. So I go to programs sometimes and I meet people, walk up to me, and they're able to start conversations so casually. I'm not able to do that. So I see the opposite of me typically as an extrovert, somebody who's able to, I don't know, tell their stories better. They're able to connect more.
2: Daniel's question isn't just abstract scientific curiosity. He's written in to us for a little bit of careers advice.
4: What do you do? What is your job?
1: Well, I'm a communication specialist. I'm at the middle stage of my career, I might say, and I'm looking at how I can rise. And so I've been wondering that, is being an introvert really a good thing? Because it feels like people who are sometimes overly loud, are able to build friendships quite easily, tend to rise, not necessarily because they're good at their jobs. So here I am, preferring to work behind the scenes, and I feel like I'm not being seen enough because I don't enjoy talking. It takes time for me to engage with people. And I'm like, is this really a limitation if I want to rise? You know, how different are we? How do we become an introvert or an extrovert?
4: I mean, speaking to you now, you seem quite, you know, bubbly, gregarious. But is this not the case?
1: Well, I've learned to adjust. Yes. This is not an easy conversation for me. I'm nervous. But I've come to understand that you ought to do this to be able to succeed. And it's quite interesting for me because all my career, I have never gotten a job through an interview before. So it's always been recommendations. And people are always speaking for me because I do good work. But at some point in my life, I ought to be able to say that as a communications person, I should be able to go for an interview and ace it. And I'm wondering if it's because I'm an introvert or there's more to it.
4: What are the good things about being introverted?
1: I think introverts are very calculated. I'm not going to make a decision in rush, so I'll take time to think about it. People think that you don't like people when you're an introvert, but you may like certain people. It's not like you don't want to engage people, but you're very selective of who you engage with, and it may not be apparent to everybody. That's what I think, yeah.
27: A lot of our crowd science listeners may feel, you know, some form of shyness. So what sort of advice would you give to them about owning how they are or accepting it?
1: There's something I believe in, that putting yourself out there is not going to kill you. It's a learning process. Whenever I'm going to speak out in public, I'm always scared. It gets so bad to the point that sometimes my tummy aches. Okay. But I do it and I'm fine afterwards. So nervousness is not going to kill you. So you ought to just brace it up and do what you have to do. For me these days, I tell people I'm an introvert and they don't believe it. It's not because I'm no more shy. I'm still shy. I can't look people directly in the eye and talk to them. But I just find my way around it.
27: You know what, Daniel? It sounds like you've actually got lots of ways to understand your introversion and adapt to uncomfortable social situations. So well done you. But why does Daniel have to work so hard at something which seems to come naturally for many others? And like he feared, could his introversion be holding him back? A good place to start is by getting our heads around the terminology. When psychologists talk about introversion and extroversion, what do they actually mean?
3: I guess you can say they mean, what environments are you most comfortable in? Where are you able to express yourself the most and be you to the fullest?
27: So I've come across the city to the University of Ghana Medical School to talk to someone who knows the brain inside and out, Dr. Thomas Tago.
3: I am a neuroscientist by training, with specialty in behavior, learning and memory, and some aspects of mental health.
27: Thomas explained that introversion and extroversion, they're not two sides of the same coin, as some might believe. People aren't one or the other. It's more like a spectrum, with extreme introversion at one end and extreme extroversion at the other. And most people are somewhere in the middle.
3: So if we put it on that spectrum, then those on one side, being your extroverts, find it easy to be in spaces where they must speak a lot and just engage a lot with people. Highly stimulating environments, they're like fish in water. Then you come to the other end of the spectrum, so you have your introverts. Highly stimulating environments aren't great in terms of external stimulation, but then they are great with internal stimulation. And that is where they then draw their energies from.
27: Do you consider yourself an extrovert or an introvert?
3: I think I'll consider myself as an introvert, but I have the benefit of being able to stray and visit extrovert territory and return back home as and when needed. So introvert me would like to be by myself, working on whatever I need to, and I'll only step out for lunch and come back. But then extrovert version may require going and having a lecture and engage the class for 2 hours and be very positive and engaging and field questions. So I can step out and do that.
27: Thomas is rather underselling himself here. Yes, he does step out of his office to give lectures, but he's also one of the co-founders of GH Scientific, an organization that works across Ghana to spread scientific curiosity and change society for the better. He even produces a radio show, so he's definitely putting himself out there. But at the end of the day, he says he's an introvert.
3: There's that need to sort of almost come back to my safe space and just recuperate.
5: It's so easy to confuse introversion with being shy or being antisocial, and they're not exactly the same, are they?
3: No, it's not quite right at all. And I think you've hit the spot on. Introversion, extroversion is on a different spectrum by itself. So there are all these different parameters. And since the 1800s, people have been asking these questions and trying to categorize it. And that's where these big five personality traits come from.
27: The big five personality traits are a staple of modern psychology. How do you break down the utter uniqueness of every single human being into cold, hard data to be measured and analysed? Well, in the 1980s, psychologists narrowed it down to just five categories, five spectrums that they thought you could use to get a broad sense of anyone's personality, the big five.
3: Five spectrums? That seems to be able to capture everyone's personality.
2: Each one is a spectrum, and you can score anywhere along it from one end to the other. The introverted to extroverted spectrum is just one of them.
3: But then you have four other spectrums, right?
2: There's also openness.
3: No, how open is a person to ideas, new experiences, and so on?
2: Then there's conscientiousness.
3: So orderliness, think of it along that side. So that's three we've done now.
2: The fourth is agreeableness.
3: Easy to negotiate, easy to get along with, not really difficult to deal with.
2: And the final piece of the personality puzzle is neuroticism.
3: How sort of like emotionally stable are these people? You know, do they take negative feedback really hardly? Is it very easy to sort of get them down? So this creates five spectrums, which seems that it captures many people and you're able to find someone anywhere on that spectrum.
27: So I guess with that model in mind, you know, you could have someone who's very

0: sits on all these five areas.
1: Did someone say a personality test that can give me an insight into my character and turn 30-odd years of cultivation of who I am as an individual into quantifiable data points? Sign me right up. 2, 1, let's go. So, worry about things. Very inaccurate. Make friends easily. Moderately inaccurate. The Big Five model is pretty widely accepted across psychology, but it doesn't necessarily explain where these personality traits come from. And because it was developed primarily in Western cultures, these five categories may overlook personality traits that are important in non-Western societies, like here in Ghana. However, it's a useful lens for us to start to take a look at ourselves.
2: Neither accurate nor inaccurate.
1: Trust others, moderately inaccurate, complete task successfully. All of these traits sit on a spectrum. Most people actually fall somewhere in the middle. So to all of those introverts out there, you might not be as introverted as you think. You probably have some extroverted qualities in there too.
2: Moderately accurate.
1: Okay, these are the last ones. Act without thinking, very inaccurate. Okay. See results. For extroversion and introversion, people who fall in the middle of the scale are called ambiverts. They like human company, sometimes, and also like being alone, sometimes. Let's see where I score. It's all out of 120. Neuroticism, 59. Extroversion, 68. Openness to experience, 93. Agreeableness, 76. Conscientiousness, 98. Your score on extroversion is low, indicating you are introverted, reserved, and quiet. Your socialization tends to be restricted to a few close friends. So I score like mid-table on friendliness and gregariousness, but quite high in activity level and quite low on cheerfulness, which tracks. Yeah, this is actually entirely what I was expecting. I know I'm an introvert, but I actually do like being around people. It's just that I get tired of it, and I like to go back home and hang around with my dog. So it turns out that Daniel, Thomas, and I have something in common. We're all in jobs that require us to get out there and talk to people all of the time, but we're all deep down a little bit more introverted. But what's actually going on in the brains of introverts like us that makes us so different from the extroverts? Back to Dr. Thomas Tago.
0: A large part of it will be how they process stimulation. Your neurotransmitters, the chemicals within the brain that are involved in communicating and so on, things like your dopamine. You'll find differences between introverts and extroverts. They don't need as much to feel the same level of satisfaction as your extroverts.
1: Dopamine is one of our brain's reward chemicals. It basically makes us feel rather good, but extroverts and introverts process it a little differently. For people who are more extroverted, their brains respond more strongly to external rewards, socializing, noise, new experience. So they might seek out busy environments to get that hit. People who are more introverted are more sensitive to stimulation. So that same busy environment that energizes someone who's more extroverted can flood an introvert system, causing it to be overwhelmed and you reach your limit faster. On the flip side, another neurotransmitter called acetylcholine is triggered by that quiet focus, learning, and deep thinking. It's not a big high, just calm and content. This is what introverts naturally go towards. And while these differences are hardwired into us, they're not set in stone.
0: There's definitely a strong genetic basis where people are more predisposed to one end of the spectrum or the other. But what's even more interesting is that it's not fixed, right? There's a very large environmental element to it, meaning based on the experiences, the culture, the place where the individual finds themselves, they may end up expressing themselves in one way more than the other. They adjust and they become comfortable in that space. It's one of the beauties and flexibilities that we have as human beings, that based on what the demand is, we can meet it. Now, of course, the problem comes

0: when the demand is higher than what we can meet. And that's when, you know, people get stressed.
1: So what would you say to people like listener Daniel or crowd science listeners out there who think that they're at a disadvantage in life because they're introverted?
0: Okay, so first thing, I have a PhD and I say you are wrong. You are not disadvantaged in life. It's easy to think that, you know, you are disadvantaged because you're introvert, because unfortunately the world seems to have been built around extroverts. But there's nothing that suggests that it's true. Throughout all the data, it shows that the benefits of being an extrovert are equally matched by the benefits of being an introvert. Someone who's introverted is more likely to also be conscientious. You know, they bring in some order. They bring in some thoughtfulness. They're probably very good listeners. They can really pay attention. They'll also be maybe more empathetic, all right? If you come to the extrovert side of it, someone like that may be more agreeable. So each seems to have its own benefits, depending on where you are. To put it down straight, Daniel, being an introvert is not a disadvantage. You have the perks that extroverts lack, and it's about playing to your strengths.
2: Okay, Daniel, this is pretty good news. Being an introvert definitely doesn't mean you're doomed to a life of feeling awkward at parties. It's more about where you get your energy from and how much external stimulation your brain needs to tick along at its best. But Daniel, your question was about work. In the fast-paced world of employment, could being an introvert be holding you back? You're listening to Crowd Science from the BBC World Service, where we muster up the courage to talk to each other about science. I'm Alex Lathbridge, and I'm trying to tease out the differences between introverts and extroverts.
3: I'm an extrovert. I like to make people happy. As a teacher, I go to classroom, and if I don't crack jokes, I can't teach.
2: If you want to find out about introversion in the brain, talk to a neuroscientist. But if you want to talk about introversion in the workplace, you're probably better off talking to an economist.
3: Sometimes I go home and I sit and I said, I think I overdid it. Today, I think I have to be quiet and just concentrate. By the time I realize I'm having some conversation and cracking jokes, so it becomes very difficult to suppress it.
2: This is William Barbwating, economics professor and vice chancellor at the Methodist University of Ghana here in Accra.
1: Why should economists care about personality traits like extroversion, introversion at all?
3: Well, in economics, we are always emphasizing skills of the individual. So we're talking about education, the person has master's, the person has bachelor's, PhD. But even though you can have your PhD, you can have all the skills, there are some inbuilt talent that also influence how you work. It could affect your economic performance.
2: A few years back, one of William's students wrote their PhD thesis on Daniel's question on how your personality affects your performance at work.
3: This is a PhD work by one of my students. He's called Johnson Wilson Apiakubi. And the motivation was to go beyond the normal economic variables and go into what comes out naturally that can influence their performance.
2: The study was titled Personality and Performance of Household Non-Farm Enterprises in Ghana.
1: What does that mean? What are non-farm enterprises? Because non-farm enterprises, to me, just sounds like anything that isn't a farm.
3: Well, non-farm enterprise is more of business at the household level. Small and micro entrepreneurship kind of activity. If somebody is having his shop, that's a non-farm activity. If somebody is having a restaurant, it's a non-farm activity. That's the kind of activity that we are talking about.
1: How did you measure business performance?
3: We measured business performance on sales.
2: All right, so there's obviously a lot more to success than just sales. Depending on your job, you might need attention to detail, creativity, quick thinking, good organizational skills, ability on the microphone. The list goes on and on. But in this study, they were measuring sales, the ability to make a deal. The workers were assessed according to those big five personality traits, using quizzes similar to the one I did.
3: The extroverts performed better relative to the others. they're able to get more sales per worker. But interestingly, something like openness and agreeableness didn't come out quite strongly. So in that case, extroverts are seen to be performing better in this regard.
1: Why do you think that is?
3: Well, that is because if you have somebody who's extrovert, he wants to be with people, he's outgoing, he knows how to convince people, and so on, then you expect that you will get more sales. But if you have what it takes to convince people, but you are introvert, and you are not able to express yourself, get people to know how good your product is, then it will stay where it is.
2: Extroversion correlated with a 7-9% increase in sales, which is pretty impressive hustle for extroverts. I wanted to get a sense of just how important extroversion is to people who have to talk all day. I've come to Makalla Market here in Accra, where the back and forth between buyers and sellers never seems to stop, and they sell everything. Onions and peppers, they got you. 6 bolts of fabric for your cousin's traditional wedding, right there. Designer sunglasses and trainers for a suspiciously low price. Walk 100 metres down the road from the guy selling mangoes. Everyone here is trying to make a sale. So I asked them, what kind of character do you need to stand out?
4: You have to be bold and brave. If you are shy, you can't, because you meet a whole lot of people. You need to talk to them, try to convince them for them to buy. So if you are shy, you can't. Yeah.
5: I am rough. I'm free. I can do things that you cannot do it.
6: Like what?
5: Oh, like enjoyment, you know. Mm. Life. I'm joy. That is my character.
7: For this particular job, you don't have to be shy. With the personality that you are putting up there, bold and smart. Yeah.
5: I have children. They are shy. So if you are shy, you can't sell this thing. By me, I will not shy. No. If you give me pure water, I will sell it.
8: Bye-bye.
2: Having now seen Makalla firsthand, it's time to go back to Professor Boateng and his much quieter office of economics. In their study, extroversion wasn't the only personality trait that had a strong correlation. Neuroticism, or emotional instability, had a negative impact.
3: If you are dealing with customers and you don't have emotional stability, you cannot deal with stress easily, you may not be able to get a lot of customers to come to you.
2: And conscientiousness, you know, things like being disciplined, reliable, organized, traits which you might expect to have a really positive impact in the world of work, they had very little impact on sales at all, which could be disappointing news for any hardworking, conscientious introverts out there.
3: It does not mean that if you are an introvert, it's bad. It depends on where you are, where you are looking for people who are outgoing and so on. In that context, you say, yes, extroverts are very useful. In other contexts, where you want things to be done in a calm manner and so on, you may want to get somebody who is introvert. I will give you just a typical example. In the Secret Service, when you want people to keep confidential information, you may need somebody who is introvert. And in business management, the ability to be able to assemble the best team is also a plus. I require some people who are extrovert and can go out there. I will engage somebody who is extrovert. And that is how I can be successful.
1: And then in other times, you might think there's a hole in my team. I need someone more introverted.
3: Excellent. And depending on the task that I want the person to perform, I will rather go for the introvert to be able to protect that part of the business.
1: So our listener, Daniel, now he works in communications and he considers himself an introvert. And so he's had to adapt. But from what you're saying, humans aren't as simple as introversion, extroversion. There are all of these other variables that perhaps he didn't really take into account.
3: Yes. You may have somebody who is introvert.
9: The family of the late Mr. Echo Mills Robertson, father of the deceased, Mrs. Emma Coker Robertson of Ghana, mother of the deceased, Cobner Abeka Mills Robertson of Mariamakunda, brother of the deceased, Araba Afedziwa Mills Robertson of Ghana, sister of the deceased. Ekwa Edziba Mills Robertson of the United States of America, sister of the deceased. Mrs. Olimane Mills Robertson of Manjaikunda, wife of the deceased. Pastor and Mrs. Alberto Akoli of King's Chapel, YMCA. Reverend and Mrs. Leon Sengor of Old Joshuang and family of the late Joko Sambu, mother-in-law of the deceased. Reverend Father Antoine Sambu of the Cathedral of Our Lady of the Assumption, Banjul. Mr. and Mrs. Victor Uche of Kanifing Estate. Mr. and Mrs. Ibusar of Abuko. Pastor Ajayi and family of Kanifing Estate. The family of the late Pa Antoine Sambu of Churchillstown. Al-Hassan Mane and family in the UK, Mr. Landing Baji and family of Serekunda, family of the late Amadou Fai of Banjul, regret to announce the death of their son, brother, husband, son-in-law, and brother-in-law, Mr. Kojo Afedzi Mills Robertson of Manjaikunda, commonly known as Kojo. This sad news is extended to the Association of Forex Bureaus in the Gambia, staff of the Foreign Exchange Department of the Central Bank of the Gambia, all family and friends in the Gambia and abroad. Funeral arrangements are as follows. The wake is on the 29th of May 2026 at King's Chapel, YMCA, from 6 to 8 p.m. The lying in state will be on the 30th of May 2026 at the Glory Baptist Fellowship Church, Old Joshuang, from 9 to 10 a.m. Funeral service will take place also on Saturday, the 30th of May, 2026, at 10 a.m. at the Glory Baptist Fellowship Church, Old Joshuang. Interment at the Old Joshuang Cemetery. Condolences will be received at the Glory Baptist Primary School grounds. The deceased is Mr. Kojo Afedzi Mills Robertson of Manjaikunda, commonly known as Kojo. Station.
6: Welcome to NewsHour. It's live from the BBC World Service in London. I'm Tim Franks. Two new cases of Ebola have been detected in Uganda as the virus continues to spread. At the centre of the outbreak remains Congo, where the health system was already weak.
8: There's been an erosion of investment in the health system. And then obviously last year we got more cuts, which just compounded things.
6: Also, Pope Leo delivers the first major message of his papacy on the dangers of AI.
10: Artificial intelligence now demands to be disarmed, freed from logics that turn it into an instrument of domination, exclusion, and death.
6: An Iran-US deal within touching distance or still out of reach? The future for women in Afghanistan? And the games that call themselves enhanced, but critics call them degraded? All that after the news.
11: BBC News with Danielle Jaworwiecka. Pope Leo has warned of the dangers of artificial intelligence and called for an ethical code for its use in the first encyclical of his papacy. The document informs Roman Catholic teachings on the issue. The Pope has apologised for the length of time it took the Church to condemn slavery and warned that AI could create new forms of enslavement.
10: Artificial intelligence needs to be disarmed. The word is strong, I know, but deliberately chosen because this moment needs words capable of attracting attention, awakening consciences, and indicating paths forward for humanity.
11: President Trump has described critics of the potential deal between the US and Iran as losers, while Iranian officials have played down the prospect of an imminent agreement. Here's our Middle East analyst, Sebastian Usher.
12: The pattern has become increasingly familiar over the past few weeks of an uneasy ceasefire. President Trump aggressively talks up the prospect of a deal between the US and Iran, only for a more muted sense of any such agreement being reached emerges in the ensuing hours. In his latest comments, Mr. Trump has said that there'll be either a great and meaningful deal or no deal at all. Iranian officials have confirmed that some kind of framework is in place, but gave little indication that stumbling blocks over the Strait of Hormuz and Tehran's nuclear ambitions have been finessed to the point that both sides can sign on to an agreement, however preliminary it might be. So the waiting game continues. In the

0: Last hour, President Trump has said Saudi Arabia and other Arab states, as well as Pakistan, should normalise relations with Israel to try to achieve peace. Mr. Trump said on social media he wanted leaders to sign the Abraham Accords, which have seen several countries recognise Israel, including Bahrain and the United Arab Emirates. Uganda has confirmed two new cases of Ebola, bringing to seven the total since the virus was discovered there 10 days ago. Both are Ugandan health workers employed at a private facility in Kampala and are undergoing treatment. Health officials are tracing their contacts. The authorities in Bangladesh now say more than 500 children are suspected to have died since March in one of the country's worst outbreaks of measles in decades. Caroline Davies reports.
1: Measles is highly contagious and particularly dangerous to unvaccinated under fives who are vulnerable to severe infection. It's spread by coughs and sneezes. Over 60,000 confirmed and suspected cases have now been identified in Bangladesh since March, but experts have said the number of deaths connected to the virus may be higher, as many cases go unrecorded because of delayed treatment and a lack of laboratory confirmation. The country has rolled out a mass vaccination campaign, but the impact may not be felt for several months.
0: You're listening to The World News from the BBC. Turkey's President Recep Tayyip Erdogan has reversed his decision to close one of the country's oldest private universities after student protests. He ordered the closure of Istanbul Bilgi University 3 days ago. It's known for its liberal teaching. The authorities have been carrying out a wider criminal investigation into the institution. The husband of Scotland's former First Minister has pleaded guilty to embezzling more than $500,000 from the governing Scottish National Party. Peter Murrell was chief executive of the party, which his wife, Nicola Sturgeon, led. They're now estranged. Our Scotland editor James Cook was in court.
2: The judge told Murrell he was guilty of a gross breach of trust. In total, the former SNP chief executive admitted embezzling £400,310.65 between 2010 and 2022, buying luxury goods, jewellery, cosmetics, two cars, a motorhome and more. He tried to cover his tracks by falsifying documents and forging signatures. In a post on Instagram shortly after the hearing, his estranged wife, Nicola Sturgeon, said she had known nothing of his crimes and was angry, hurt and very distressed.
0: A lawyer for a senior figure in the Russian Orthodox Church who was detained by Czech police on Sunday has denied accusations his client was found with drugs. The lawyer insists Metropolitan Hilarion was set up. Once seen as a likely successor to Patriarch Kirill, Hilarion was ostracised after failing to support Russia's full-scale invasion of Ukraine and moved to Budapest. He was sacked 2 years later following sexual abuse allegations, which he denies. The annual Muslim pilgrimage, the Hajj, has begun in Saudi Arabia. Saudi officials say more than 1.5 million pilgrims have arrived from outside the country. They say this is a higher number than last year, despite continuing tensions caused by the Iran war. BBC World News.
3: Hello and welcome to NewsHour. It's coming to you live from the BBC World Service studios in central London. I'm Tim Franks. And we're beginning with the news that there is now a multinational plan to try to contain the Ebola outbreak across East Africa, which might prompt the response, "That's good then," but also might prompt the response, "What took you so long?" The virus has caused more than 220 suspected deaths from more than 900 suspected cases. There's no approved vaccine for this particular species of the disease, nor are there specific drugs for treatment, and it is spreading in a poor and conflict-racked region. But, as I say, now at least the Democratic Republic of Congo, Uganda and South Sudan have adopted a joint plan. We'll hear from one of Africa's top public health officials in just a moment, but first our correspondent Thomas Mukwana joins me from Nairobi. Before we get on to the plan, Thomas, what are the latest figures and locations in terms of cases?
4: So the latest figures as of this morning and a few hours ago were 101 people confirmed to have been infected, most of them in the eastern province of Ituri in DRC, that is the epicenter. But fresh details from the Ugandan Health Ministry are that two people have been confirmed to also be positive with the virus in Uganda. And this comes after, this brings the number to seven, actually, of people who are confirmed to have been infected within Ugandan borders. Most of the first infections, the first two actually that were reported early last week after the announcement by WHO, cases which are reported to have been imported from the Democratic Republic of Congo from the epicenter of Ituri. And on Friday, three more people were also confirmed to have been positive, confirmed tests that were also traced from the three were contacts of the earlier two that were infected right after the announcement was made. So this brings the figure to seven. It's worrying because this is proof that this disease has spread outside DRC, that is considered to be the epicenter. It means that it could be spreading within communities outside the country now.
3: Mm. So given that, what can you tell us about this joint plan that has been agreed to try and contain the disease?
4: So the Africa CDC, the Director General of Africa CDC, Dr. Jean Kaseya, brought together ministers, health ministers of three of those countries that are the center of this. That's DRC, Uganda, and South Sudan. And these three countries share borders, which means the virus could easily spread amongst the populations because of trade and population movement that is known to happen across East Africa. And at the center of that meeting was a $318 million kitty meant to fund the response to this virus in DRC and all these countries. But it doesn't come only from DRC, this money. It's supposed to be a contribution from over 10 countries within Africa, and not only countries and partners like WHO, but also the Director General says that he's going to meet business leaders like the richest man in Africa, Aliko Dangote, later this week to try and get the wealthy to also contribute to this kitty that is meant to fund these activities.
3: Thomas Mukwana in Nairobi, thank you very much. Well, as Thomas was saying, coordinating the response to the outbreak of Ebola is the Africa's Centres for Disease Control and Prevention. It's based in the Ethiopian capital, Addis Ababa, and its Director General, as Thomas was telling us, is Dr. Jean Kaseya. He was in the room when Congo, Uganda and South Sudan came up with their joint Ebola plan. My BBC colleague, Anne Soy, asked him why the plan had taken 10 days to implement.
5: The word must even congratulate Africa CDC, because on the 15th of May, Africa CDC declared this outbreak when we got evidence that more than one country was infected. Second, we immediately started to interact with authorities who declared this outbreak the same day and started to work on the plan. You have to understand that we didn't have a clear picture of this outbreak. And we started with this outbreak with a number of 260 cases, more than 60 deaths. It means it was to assess the situation, to plan at the same time, and in about 3 days, all countries had a plan. In about 4 days, I organized a meeting with all partners and all countries. Now we have the plan ready. We did it quickly, as much as possible we could do. As you know, currently, we don't have vaccines, we don't have medicines, and we are mostly relying on a better coordination, how to bring countries and partners together to avoid wastage. We are mostly targeting the risk communication, and we are targeting how to test to isolate cases. And I have to tell you that today, at 2 p.m., at this time, I'm organizing a meeting of all African ministers, and we have President Mahama and President Ramaphosa will also be intervening to show right. the guidance that we have in Africa.
6: And you say that your budget is $319 million. How much have you raised so far, and what are the priorities? What are the priority areas?
5: So far, 10% of the budget were already secured by African countries. The countries affected. In addition to that, we got 2.5 million from South Africa. It means African countries are coming to support the response. I want also to say that
6: so that's about 30 million. Where does the rest come from?
5: I had a meeting with Aliko Dangote, and Orama is organizing a meeting of some wealth African people in Lagos on the 29th to raise additional funds. Then we have also our partners, US, UK, France, and others, European Union. They are also committing funds, including World Bank and others. I think the meeting that we'll have today, it will give us a good picture on how much we can raise for this outbreak so far.
6: Right. And are you optimistic that this outbreak can be brought under control? And after how long?
5: You know, when there is a war, the most important one is a captain. Currently, Africa CDC is the captain. And we are leading this response with our member state. We have strong ministers under the leadership of their leaders. And
6: right.
5: we know
6: so
5: that
6: do you have a timeline to bring it under control?
5: No one can give you a timeline so far because we are still on the peak of the outbreak. We have technical expertise. We are putting in place all tools. And I cannot today tell you when we can stop this outbreak because we are still on the peak of the outbreak.
3: Jean Kaseya, the boss of the Africa CDC, speaking to Anne Soy. Heather Kerr is the DRC country director for the International Rescue Committee. She's based in the capital of DRC, Kinshasa. What's her assessment of the difficulties of combating this outbreak?
7: Well, it's not just the Ebola outbreak, obviously. It's the fact that it's taking place in Ituri. It's taking place in also in Bunia and the capital of Ituri province. And there's been conflict in Ituri for many years. There's massive displacement. There are over a million people displaced in Ituri. And then with this particular outbreak, it was realized what it was very, very late. I mean, it's been raging through the community for probably 5 weeks or so before it was identified. So, yeah, there are multiple challenges. And then you still are left with the challenges from previous outbreaks where you have this mistrust in the community. So that's one of the first things you need to deal with.
3: Can I pick you up? And I want to talk to you about the, you know, how those communities can be handled and encouraged to take the precautions that they need to. But just in terms of the lateness in picking up the outbreak of the disease, how far do you think aid cuts have meant that surveillance was in a weakened state?
7: I think generally cuts have affected us all, everybody working in the humanitarian community, not just in DRC, but elsewhere, have been affected by aid cuts. But what I feel with the DRC more particularly is there's been an erosion of investment in the health system. It just hasn't received the investment that it needs for health system strengthening and things like surveillance. So this has been happening over time. And then obviously last year we got more cuts. So, which just compounded things.
3: And when you say more cuts, are you talking specifically about the cuts in, well, the closure pretty much of USAID, the US's international development arm?
7: Yes, I mean, that obviously had an impact on all of us, international organisations, INGOs, national NGOs. But as I say, particularly with the health system in DRC, the erosion has been happening for a long time and the lack of investment been happening for a long time. So not particularly related to those aid cuts.
3: In terms of how the disease is now dealt with, obviously this is the 17th outbreak of Ebola that's been detected in the DRC. I mean, presumably, one of the good things is that there's a well of knowledge that people can draw on, that there's a measure of local expertise.
7: There is. And, you know, the government are really good at responding to Ebola outbreaks. And they've got a wealth of knowledge, more knowledge than any other government, I would say. We had a much smaller outbreak of Ebola last year in the Kasai, totally led by the government with partners and brought under control really quite quickly. So the DRC government, really the experts in Ebola, so we're very lucky to have that expertise. But this is a very big outbreak, so obviously it needs more partners. And what it needs is good coordination. So obviously with the government leading with WHO and then coordination of all of other partners who want to work or are working in the outbreak.
3: Heather, you talked about the good wealth of knowledge from officials. There's also the issue of how you encourage people in those perhaps more rural communities with traditional beliefs to also have safe practices, and especially when that comes to burials of those who have died from the disease. What do you think is the way to approach that and allow people to sort of keep the dignity of some of those traditional beliefs?
7: You know, death and honouring the dead is very, very important to all Congolese people, whether it be an Ebola outbreak or not. So, and following their traditions is so important. So this is the problem when we come to Ebola, because those traditions involve being allowed to touch the body, which obviously in an Ebola outbreak just isn't possible. And people find it understandably difficult to accept that. So we all need to find ways of explaining, you know, how Ebola is spread, and it's particularly spread by touching dead bodies. So this is why we need people in the community, respected leaders, to explain this to their communities in rural areas, because they will be listened to. You know, they're the people who need to impart these messages, not us, but respected people in the community. And that's the only way it will work. We saw that it did work in the last big outbreak in 2018, 2020. And once we realized the importance of this part of the response to the outbreak, things went a lot better.
3: And that was Heather Kerr. She was speaking to me from Kinshasa, the country director for the International Rescue Committee. Coming up on the programme, 5 years into Taliban rule, we'll be hearing about the lives of girls and women in Afghanistan as the walls close in.
8: Before the ban, my parents passionately encouraged me to study. They believed in me and told me I can definitely achieve my dream of becoming a pilot. But now they say the best way for me is to get married. Because I can't go to school, to university, I can't even work.
3: That report coming up in 30 minutes. Headlines in the BBC newsroom this hour. Pope Leo has warned that artificial intelligence could lead to new types of slavery. More on that in just a moment. And President Trump has lashed out at US critics of the deal he's trying to negotiate with Iran, branding them fools.

0: This is the BBC World Service and live from London, you're listening to NewsHour with me, Tim Franks. Popes have, through the centuries, weighed in on big and sometimes controversial issues of the time, whether it's workers' rights or birth control or the natural world. Today, Pope Leo took his turn to issue one of these heavyweight encyclicals, as these interventions from the head of the Catholic Church are called. Pope Leo spoke about artificial intelligence, an issue which many of us are trying to wrestle with, caught between the possibilities and the potential peril of this technology, which will transform all of our lives.
1: Let's not fear artificial intelligence, but constantly keep the question of the human in play. We cannot be careless with our most powerful technical instruments. True development, says St. Paul VI, always concerns each man and the whole man. Each means that no person can be left at the margins of digital transformation. Whole means that no one can be reduced to productivity, to cognitive performance, or to mere data.
0: Elise Ann Allen is Rome correspondent for the news website Crux and biographer of Pope Leo the 14th, and has known the Pope for several years. Elise Ann, thank you for joining us here on NewsHour. It was a strong intervention from the Pope, wasn't it?
2: Good morning. It's wonderful to be with you. I guess good afternoon now. It was quite strong. And if you read this document, the language that Pope Leo uses is very forceful, sort of in condemning this culture of power, as he described it, and this tendency to domination. You know, and then that's the risk of these technologies now, is that they will be used to dominate and, you know, ultimately exploit the human person rather than work for their good. So he was very, very firm in sort of his caution in terms of how these technologies are used. So it was quite a strong message from Pope Leo today in the document and in the speech that we just heard. He didn't hold back in either of those occasions.
0: Well, I mean, comparing it to the potential ghastliness of slavery, and which he said the Catholic Church was all too slow in condemning, but suggesting that AI could create new forms of enslavement is a sort of very strong way of trying to impart that message about the potential peril.
2: I think that this is probably, for myself, one of the key aspects of this document is the potential for new forms of slavery in the digital era. This is something that the Catholic Church was talking about even before COVID-19, right? And then I think they saw a boom in the online exploitation industry, where it became much easier for exploitation online, cyberbullying, you know, specifically the online sexual exploitation of children is something that tragically became a more common phenomenon during that time. And so this is something the church has been concerned about. And I think Leo sees the advent of AI in all of this and sort of the limitless potential that it has, and the way that some want to just carry this technology forward without limits, as opening all kinds of concerning doors, you know, and the ease with which people can access, you know, content, and also the anonymity of it all. You know, it's so much easier to create, you know, anonymous profiles, and there's no tracking for how these things are paid for, you know, this content is obtained and paid for. So it opens all kinds of questions, you know, and condemning, you know, and he apologized very strong and very potent moment. He apologized for the church's past support of slavery and its slow condemnation of it. And he said, if we want to avoid having to make a similar apology in the future, we need to get ahead of the curve now. And I think that is one of the most important elements of this document.
0: Elise Ann Allen, much to ponder there, and I apologise for the brevity of our interview, but thank you very much indeed for joining us. 25 years since the publication of Ian McEwan's novel Atonement, the Chichester Festival Theatre in southern England is performing the world premiere of its stage adaptation. Widely considered one of the great novels of this century, Atonement examines the lifetime of guilt suffered after a young girl makes a false accusation. There are many twists and turns and revelations, but no spoilers, as Nicola Stanbridge discussed the new production with the director and with Ian McEwan himself.
3: Rehearsals for Atonement at the Chichester Festival Theatre. The imaginative 13-year-old Bryony, as author Ian McEwan wrote in 2001, in a tempest of composition.
4: I finished my play.
5: That's marvellous, darling. You're going to let me read it?
4: Of course. Here it is.
5: Why don't you come back in a minute?
4: That's all right. I'll wait.
6: Quarter of a century later, it's bound to just look, feel different. So I was very keen.
3: What was your original intention in Atonement when you wrote it 25 years ago?
6: I started with a rather broad, grand notion that we were coming to the end of a century. We could look back on our mistakes, I mean, world wars, and that was all rather grand. To turn that into a story, how could one mistake transform a life?
7: There's a pressure because the audience come with expectations.
3: Director of the stage adaptation, Adam Penford.
7: They will conjure up what the characters look like from reading the novel, and with Atonement, they will have the film actors in their minds as well.
8: You ought to call the police.
9: You saw him?
8: Yes, I saw him. I know it was him.
9: You know it was him?
8: I saw him with my own eyes.
6: Becoming a false witness. Persuades herself because it fits with what she imagined to be the case, which is completely wrong. I think it's something we all do, maybe not with such serious consequences like sending a man for jail falsely accused, but we are great self-persuaders. And if the story has any life 25 years on, it's because I think at heart we know that we could be Bryony.
10: What I did was terrible. I don't expect you to forgive me.
11: Don't worry, I won't.
10: I thought I could swear an oath in front of a commissioner.
11: If you were lying then, what makes you think they'd believe you now? They'd never reopen the case. You are an unreliable witness.
3: Why turn it into a play?
7: It has an awful lot to say about the world we live in today. Is it possible to atone for anything that you do in life, or are some acts purely unforgivable? And that leans in a little bit to cancel culture in contemporary society. It's set against the backdrop of World War II. We're aware that there are sadly many wars playing out across the globe right now.
6: There certainly is a feeling in the air that we are sleepwalking towards a colossal conflict. Some of the elements that dominated the 30s, they've come to the forefront in ways that are very, very troubling. The Talmud is a very personal story penetrated by war. And I know this very well in my own family, with a brother I discovered late in life who'd been given away by my mother in the middle of the war while her husband was away fighting in North Africa and Italy, and she was having an affair with another man. Turmoil.
10: I'm very, very sorry to have caused you all this terrible distress. I'm very, very sorry.
12: Just do what we've asked you. Write it all down.
10: I will.
6: Some people come up to me and tell me how much they loathe Bryony, and I'm always a little shocked. I say, but she's only 13. Her imagination runs away with her, and she spends the next 60-odd years atoning for it. Now, whether there's anyone to forgive her is another matter. My suspicion is there is, as Bryony says herself, no atonement for novelists or God. But I think we have to forgive Bryony after so long.
13: And that was Ian McEwan ending that report from Nicola Stanbridge. You're listening to NewsHour. Much more to come in the next 30 minutes. Stay with us if you can.

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6: We're following a group of African Americans who return to reconnect with the land of their ancestors.
7: It occurred to me that I'm looking at this door that my great-great-great-great-grandmother was forced through around 250 years ago.
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9: On NewsHour, the next 30 minutes, President Trump's been speaking a lot today about the possibility of a deal with Iran to end the war. We'll have the latest. The former Olympian looking on with distaste at the drug-fueled competition in Las Vegas. How the Taliban, 5 years after seizing power, continue to block women and girls from education. And new hope for those with high cholesterol. After this summary of the news.
10: BBC News with Danielle Jaworowiecka. Pope Leo has warned of the dangers of artificial intelligence and called for an ethical code for its use in the first encyclical of his papacy. In it, the Pope apologises for how long it took the Catholic Church to condemn slavery and warned that AI could create new forms of enslavement. President Trump has said Saudi Arabia and other Arab states, as well as Pakistan, should normalise relations with Israel as part of efforts to achieve peace in the Middle East. He wants them to sign the Abraham Accords. It comes amid negotiations on a ceasefire deal with Iran. Uganda has confirmed 2 new cases of Ebola, bringing to 7 the total since the virus was discovered there 10 days ago. Both says a delay in Ebola cases meant responders were now playing catch-up. The Cambodian opposition leader Kum Sok Ah has been pardoned from a 27-year sentence on charges of treason, which he denies. The pardon came after an appeal against the sentence was rejected. France has extradited to Vilnius a Russian tycoon who used to own a Lithuanian bank. 2 years ago, a court in Lithuania sentenced Vladimir Antonov to more than 10 years in prison on charges including embezzlement and fraud. The husband of the former First Minister of Scotland has pleaded guilty to embezzling more than $500,000 from the governing Scottish National Party. Peter Murrell was chief executive of the party, which his wife Nicola Sturgeon led. A lawyer for a senior figure in the Russian Orthodox Church who was detained by Czech police on Sunday has denied accusations his client was found with drugs. The lawyer insists Metropolitan Hilarion was set up. Hilarion was stopped in a car after leaving his church in Karlovy Vary. BBC World News.
9: Welcome back to NewsHour. Plastic is everywhere in our homes, our clothes and the products we buy every day. But as concern grows about pollution, waste and microplastics, pressure is building to find alternatives.

0: objectives. The question is, though, could the global economy really ever go plastic-free? Sam Gruitt visited one company trying to make that a reality.
1: There's a lot of stuff going on here. Like, it is definitely like a facility here.
2: Yeah, there's a lot of work being done here. We pride ourselves.
3: I'm in a giant warehouse in London, UK, surrounded by industrial machinery.
2: So we never wanted to do like small scale R&D. So we have like 25 ton injection molders, blow molders, so we can really like mimic what happens in industry.
3: Standing next to me is Insia Jafferji, founder of the Shellworks, a biotech company creating compostable packaging.
2: That's our main process that we do these days, is making lots and lots of bottles that behave just like a plastic.
1: Right, but they're not plastic.
2: They're not plastic, exactly. Our tagline is like, this is not plastic, this is Vivamer, which is the name of the material.
3: Insia shows me through a sliding door into a smaller workshop.
2: So this is
3: a collection of small bowls containing white...
1: Okay, I didn't think I'd be coming into contact with an actual petri dish today, but...
2: Yeah, exactly.
1: This is science. This is taking me back to my days at school.
2: Exactly. So you've got the microorganisms that you grow up in, things like petri dishes, they're exactly correct. You scale it up using, like, fermentation, and then you actually end up with a material that looks just like a white powder, but when you turn it into pellets, it honestly is just... like a plastic.
3: It's this product which is moulded into the final item.
1: I've got it in my hand now. I don't know if you can hear it. I'm sort of squidging it between my fingers. But you're telling me this is not plastic?
2: Yeah, right? Like, you just saw that and it looked exactly like plastic. You can use it for anything, but only when it ends up in a micro-rich environment, which happens to be our natural environments, it'll break down and completely decompose.
1: And there's a lot of talk about a plastic-free economy and a global economy that exists without this big reliance on plastics. Do you see that as something achievable in your lifetime or in your business's lifetime?
2: Yeah, I am an optimistic person and I feel like you inherently have to be. So yes, I think anything is possible. I think if you ask any consumer, they hate plastic. We've been educated so much about the negative effects that it could be having, not only on us, but also the environment. But it is incredibly hard to move away because fundamentally it means something will slow down, or there might be an economic cut, or there has to be some kind of compromise in the beginning to help technology scale. So really it is a scaling challenge. If larger corporations worked with us to use it at that level, it could be accessible to everyone.
0: And that report was from Sam Gruitt, and you can listen to more about entrepreneurs working to go plastic-free. You can search for BBC Business Daily wherever you get your podcasts. This is NewsHour. It's live from the BBC. I'm Tim Franks. Markets rise, markets fall, but look at the market for oil over the past 3 months, and it's not so much bumps and curves that you see on the graph, more like a fearsome mountain range crammed with soaring peaks and fearsome plunges. Each violent jerk follows each rumour of renewed war or potential peace, often in turn following the latest musing from President Trump. And so today, oil prices tumbled from their recent highs during early Asian trading. Brent crude, the international benchmark, fell 5% to just under $100 a barrel. Over the weekend, Mr. Trump had suggested that a deal with Iran was very close. Today, well, some renewed notes of caution as to how imminent an agreement might be coming out of both Washington and Tehran. So where are we and what might be the contours of this deal? Sebastian Usher is one of the BBC's in-house Middle East specialists. Let's get on to the latest pronouncements of Donald Trump in a moment, Sebastian. But as to that possible 60-day deal, what are we looking at?
4: Well, I mean, that would essentially be another way of putting off the most difficult elements of the deal, which are about the Strait of Hormuz, the reopening of that. Obviously, the main card that Iran has played and has become perhaps the key immediate obstacle, and the other absolute major issue as far as Americans are concerned, to show that they have achieved something that President Trump can sell this as a victory, that Iran will massively curb its nuclear ambitions, which it's always denied that it wants to make a nuclear bomb. And it will hand over the enriched uranium that it's developed. We have no sign at the moment that there's real movement on that. I mean, what President Trump was saying in his very enthusiastic, quite aggressive

0: salesmanship yesterday of the deal was that that's close. As you said, what we've been getting again from Iranians is very similar to what we've had many times before, which is, yes, there's a kind of framework in place, the foreign ministry spokesperson has said, but a deal is not imminent. And those issues are still very much in the way. I mean, the real question here, just briefly, is this is a preliminary deal that they're going to do before a big deal. So if they really want to do this preliminary deal, you would think, yes, do it, and then you can move on from there. The fact that it's so difficult even to get to that, I mean, shows how hard all these things are.
1: And President Trump, just before we came on air, seemed to knit another suggestion into all this to complicate matters further. Tell us about that.
0: He has, and I think that casts more doubt again on, you know, how much reality there is behind what he's been saying. He's essentially called on the Arab nations in the Gulf, saying it's mandatory for them, as part of a deal that will be done with Iran, to join the Abraham Accords. Now, those are the deals that several Arab countries did with Israel in his first term.
1: And when you're talking about the Gulf Arab countries, I mean, he's specifically talking about Saudi Arabia and Qatar.
0: Exactly. And those are the two main holdouts. The Saudis at one point looked like they might be moving towards that. But, you know, what's been happening in Gaza has made that less and less likely. So, I mean, one's understanding is that he presented this to these countries, Pakistan also included, and was greeted with silence, essentially, over this. I mean, this is the kind of thing that they're not going to be pushed into. But he's trying to make it seem like a quid pro quo, that they are wanting him to end the war because of the massive economic turmoil it's caused them, as well as the fear of them being hit again by Iranian strikes. And that he's doing them such a favour in that they will then return the favour by joining the Abraham Accords. But I mean, that just isn't how it will be seen from Riyadh, from Doha, from those countries. I mean, they see what's happening in that region as a problem that President Trump has caused by what he's done, and that he needs to resolve it. I don't think they're going to make any moves towards what he's suggesting there. It does raise rather worrying questions, though, about the reality of what he is talking about with the deal itself.
1: Sebastian Usher, thank you very much. The opening day of what's been billed as the Enhanced Games has been held in Las Vegas. Enhanced is one way of looking at it. Degraded is what others may call this sporting competition, where athletes are allowed to use performance-enhancing drugs such as testosterone and human growth hormone. The organisers did promise world record after world record, albeit world records that wouldn't be recognised by official governing bodies. In the end, after the opening night and several hours of competition, only in one event, the men's 50-metre freestyle swimming, was a time set that was a shade quicker than the current recognised world record. Ewan Thomas is a former Olympic athlete, a silver medalist, who was part of a British relay team that finally had a ceremony just last year to get their gold medals from 1997 after they were cheated by a member of the US team who belatedly admitted to doping. Ewan, lovely to have you here on NewsHour. What's your view of these enhanced, in quotes, games?
2: I think it's really sad, if I'm honest, for sport. You know, as you said there, I was an Olympic silver medalist, never quite got a gold, but I can put my head on the pillow every night knowing I did it through sheer determination, talent, hard work, and I'm very proud of my athletic achievements. I think the message this now sends is to athletes who are good, but maybe not quite good enough, there's another way. You can cheat if you want, and you could perhaps earn a lot of money from it. But my analogy is really, it's almost like having an old family estate car and thinking, do you know what? I'm going to put a twin turbo on the engine. It's going to go much quicker. But who cares about the components? The rest of the car will give up. And that's what I'm worried about, people's health. Mm. By normalizing drugs, you know, what's going to happen? I mean, as you said, they've only had one world record. I think that's the most ironic thing. The men's 100 meters, for example, Fred Curley only ran 9.9, which a lot of athletes, clean athletes, can do with their eyes shut now. So I think the problem is, what happens now? Do they come back next year and take even more drugs to try and get faster and stronger and bigger? And then eventually someone's going to get hurt, be it a heart attack, kidney failure, liver damage, whatever it might be. Well, they're trying to claim that, though, it's done under supervised

0: but I mean, the people who are organising these enhanced games are doing so in an effort to sell these drugs to people who won't be supervised.
1: Exactly, and they're normalising it, and all of a sudden, your man or your woman down the gym will say, well, hang on a minute, I saw this program, the Enhanced Games, and those athletes looked fantastic. They were so strong, I'm going to do this. And there's enough problems with drugs, recreational drugs, in the world at the moment. We don't want it in sport. And of course, they'll argue there are a certain few who do cheat. And I've had it against myself. You said that in your lovely introduction. We were cheated out of a gold medal by an American who cheated. And yes, unfortunately, it does happen because sport is big business, but it's a very small percentage. And you've also got to say, how stringent is this games? Like the swimming pool, for example. I mean, I'm no expert, but is it the correct length? Is the track really 100 metres long? Or could it be 99.95 metres long? Because I don't think any governing body is supervising this. So they're their own rules. So they may well bend the rules in order to get these great performances, which, let's be honest, they're not a true reflection of natural sport.
0: Ewan Thomas, very good to talk to you. Thank you for joining us. Early trial results published in the New England Journal of Medicine suggest a single infusion of what's been described as a revolutionary gene editing therapy could lower bad cholesterol, as it's known, by almost two-thirds, and to do so permanently. Riaz Patel is Professor of Cardiology at University College London and lead for preventative cardiology at another one of London's health trusts, the Barts Health NHS Trust, from which some patients for this study were recruited. Professor Patel, thank you for joining us on NewsAd. Tell me what this this new therapy involves.
2: So thank you for having me on. So this is essentially, as you've described, a new gene editing treatment for cholesterol. And the idea is that you give a single treatment, it turns off a very small part of the DNA of a particular protein in the liver, and that essentially translates to hopefully a very long-term reduction in your cholesterol levels, which then in turn leads to lower risk of heart disease and stroke.
0: Right. I mean, it sounds fabulous. If it presumably you're going to be trialing on a larger scale now. Would it then, as far as you are aware, or as far as you hope, mean that? I mean, lots of people, for example, at the moment take statins in order to try and reduce the levels of bad cholesterol. Would that obviate the need for that?
2: I mean, it's a good question. I think it's a bit early to say. So we've got to remind ourselves it's still interim early stage results. These are 35 people around the world who have received this therapy. And the exciting thing is that, first of all, it's safe. It really does work. And the science behind it is truly science fiction-like. And the excitement really in the field is that this will change the paradigm by which we treat a chronic problem like cholesterol. Because at the moment, if someone is at high risk of heart disease or has very high cholesterol, we have to give them a pill or a treatment regularly to keep those levels down. And when they stop those treatments, the levels go up and their heart risk goes up. But the idea here is that you could do one treatment once in your life, and then hopefully for the rest of your time, you won't have to worry about high cholesterol causing heart disease. So in theory, there will be those questions asked about whether it will replace tablets. I do think that this is the future, and at some point we'll look back and say, did we really need to take pills to suppress cholesterol, for example?
0: And what about the issue of high cholesterol in those who, you know, don't necessarily have what might be considered to be a bad diet, but just have inherited the predisposition for high cholesterol? Is this potentially a therapy that could help them as well?
2: Correct. Yeah. So there's in the study currently, they're looking at people who have very high cholesterol and who need cholesterol lowering long term. So that includes people who have a genetically high cholesterol who are at risk of future heart disease. So there's a number of those patients in the trial at the moment. So this is definitely for those people with a genetic problem. But more importantly, it's also for people who might, for example, have had an early heart attack in life and need another 30, 40 years of cholesterol lowering in order to stop a second or third heart attack. And for them, this will, again, be potentially transformative. And it opens up the scope for using gene editing, not just for a rare condition, as we've heard in previous gene editing studies, but now for the first time for a very common problem. Yeah. With potentially many, many thousands of heart attacks, but that could be saved.
0: Well, I was going to say absolutely that, and it's probably a truism that a professor of cardiology barely gives thought

0: to. But I mean, it high cholesterol and heart disease, I mean, it is just a worldwide killer, isn't it?
1: Absolutely. I mean, every few minutes someone dies from a heart attack, and LDL cholesterol, or bad cholesterol, as you correctly called it at the beginning, is a causal factor for it. It's not the only factor, of course, but it is a key factor. And our current approach to managing heart risk is to lower that bad cholesterol as much as we can. And we know that if you can do it long term, you get much greater benefits.
0: Professor Patel, wonderful to have you on the programme. Wonderful to hear about this exciting development, as you were keen to stress. It's just early days, but it does sound like it is very propitious news. Riaz Patel, Professor of Cardiology at University College London.
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3: Young energy, experimental. 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
0: And a reminder of our top story this hour, as two new cases of Ebola have been discovered in Uganda. The Democratic Republic of Congo, Uganda and South Sudan have adopted what they say is a joint plan to counter the spread of Ebola across the region. Helen Kerr is the DRC country director for the International Rescue Committee. She told NewsHour that one of the key challenges facing the authorities in the Democratic Republic of Congo is the lack of funding.
6: There's been an erosion of investment in the health system. It just hasn't received the investment that it needs for health system strengthening and things like surveillance. So this has been happening over time. And then obviously last year we got more cuts. So, which just compounded things.
0: This is the BBC World Service. You're listening to NewsHour, live from London. In Afghanistan, the ban on female education imposed by the Taliban government is in its fifth year, with no sign that it will be lifted anytime soon. For countless girls and women, it's had an irreversible impact on their lives already, with a generation of women at risk of losing out on the lives they could have had. The BBC has been on the ground documenting the stories of women still trying to pursue an education and those who simply can't anymore. The identities of all the female interviewees have been hidden and their voices changed because they fear reprisal from the Taliban. With this report from Kabul, here's our South Asia correspondent, Yogita Lamaya.
7: Driving through Kabul, we pass a school. The walls that flank its gates read, "Knowledge is power, knowledge is light." But that power has been taken from the women of this country for the past 5 years.
8: One of the things we've noticed over the years is that it's getting harder and harder to find Afghan women and girls who are willing to speak to us because of the environment of fear that persists. But incredibly, there are still people who want the world to hear their voices. We're on our way now to meet a young woman who's travelled hundreds of miles from her home province to the city of Kabul. She's taking English lessons and she's trying every way possible to keep some form of education going, because if she goes back home, what she faces there is getting married, and that could be the end of her dreams.
9: Before the ban, my parents passionately encouraged me to study. They believed in me and told me I can definitely achieve my dream of becoming a pilot. But now they say the best way for me is to get married, because I can't go to school, to university, I can't even work. I'm afraid if I return to Dikundi, I will be forced to get married.
10: How long do you think you'll be able to resist?
9: I will keep resisting until I can no longer breathe.
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0: The Voices of the Ninkinanka is here. The ultimate stage for young, talented artists to show their voice, their creativity, and their culture. The Ninkinanka Encounters is hosting the Tui Colorful Cultures from Tui Care Foundation to promote young talent and preserve Gambian culture. So, do you sing with power, perform with energy, tell stories through music, or play local instruments with flair? Then this competition is for you. Entry is simple. Just send your recording on WhatsApp to 301-8760 or 294-7415. The shortlisted artists will be contacted to audition before our judges. From there, the top five finalists will be chosen and the public will vote by SMS to crown the champion. Fame, prizes, and a platform to grow your talent awaits. Awaken the legend. Share your voice. Become the voice of the Ninkinanka.
1: Modu and Nina Simone Nyang and family, Sehu and Elizabeth Ndong and family, Denrol Kereol and Anna Rosenberg and family, Moses Kereol and family, all children of the deceased, the family of the late Ernest Kereol and family of the late Elizabeth Mabel Gearing, parents of the deceased, the Nyang, Ndong and Rosenberg family, the family of late Lucretia Dibber, Damel and Peter Kereol and family, the family of the late Matilda Lemon, the family of the late Moses Sengor, the family of the late John Sidney Gearing, the family of the late Jack James Cern, the family of Mam Therese Kereol of Senegal, the family of the late Jean Kereol, and the family of the late Jojo Jao, regret to announce the passing of Dennis Jules Ferdinand Kereol of Livestock Marketing Board, who passed away on Sunday, the 24th of May, 2026. This sad news is extended to the Kereol family of the Gambia and abroad, the Dos Santos family of Cape Verde, the Gearing family of England, family of the late Mami Cern, family of the late Auntie Miloka Sise, family of Maria Deda Hydera, family of Maria Njai, family of the late Simon Lopez, and the family of the late Maria Sarge. The deceased is Dennis Jules Ferdinand Kereol of Livestock Marketing Board, who passed away on Sunday, the 24th of May, 2026. Funeral arrangements will be announced later. May his soul rest in peace.
2: From the BBC World Service, the interview. Conversations with the people shaping our world with me, Nick Grimshaw. For this episode, I speak to American singer-songwriter Chaka Khan, known as the Queen of Funk. As a new musical telling her story begins its run, the 73-year-old, whose career has now spanned over half a century, reflects on her life in music.
3: I don't know what you mean by retire. This is a calling. It's bigger than anything in your life as an individual. If you found the thing that you were put on this planet to do. And a lot of people are put on this planet and they don't know.
4: Oh, they don't know. Mm-hmm.
3: They're
4: it's
3: not
4: such
3: sure
4: a gift
3: of it,
4: to find it.
3: Or something.
4: To know it, yeah.
3: I mean, it's there. But some people actually fear that.
2: Chaka Khan, hear more on the interview after the news.
5: BBC News with Moira Alderson. Pope Leo has warned that artificial intelligence poses potentially existential risks to humanity and should not be used to concentrate power in the hands of just a few people. In his first encyclical, a teaching document entitled Magnifica Humanitas, he said increased efficiency did not excuse exploitation. Our religion editor, Aleem Makbul, is at the Vatican.
6: This reads very much as a message directly to the people in positions of power on the global stage, but also in technology companies, about, as he sees it, the potential risks to humanity itself that are posed by artificial intelligence. So, for example, he looked at the increasing use of AI in warfare, and he talked about any measure where you take away human control means that just war is harder to justify. Then he also looks at virtual interactions, in some ways replacing human interactions, taking away from what it means to be human.
5: President Trump has reiterated that he either wants what he's called a great and meaningful deal with Iran or no deal at all. But in his latest comments, Mr. Trump has also now linked this to a call for Saudi Arabia, Qatar and other Arab states, as well as Pakistan, to sign the Abraham Accords, which would see them normalise ties with Israel. Here's our Middle East analyst, Sebastian Usher.
7: The pattern has become increasingly familiar over the past few weeks of an uneasy ceasefire. President Trump aggressively talks up the prospect of a deal between the US and Iran, only for a more muted sense of any such agreement being reached emerges in the ensuing hours. In his latest comments, Mr. Trump has said that there'll be either a great and meaningful deal or no deal at all. Iranian officials have confirmed that some kind of framework is in place, but gave little indication that stumbling blocks over the Strait of Hormuz and Tehran's nuclear ambitions have been finessed to the point that both sides can sign on to an agreement, however preliminary it might be.
5: Uganda has confirmed two new cases of Ebola, bringing to seven the total since the virus was discovered there 10 days ago. Both are Ugandan health workers. The head of the WHO, Tedros Adhanom Ghebreyesus, says a delay in detecting Ebola cases meant responders were now playing catch-up. A spokesman for the Taliban in Afghanistan has refused to answer a BBC question on when or whether girls and women will be allowed to go back to school. The Taliban government banned education for girls over the age of 12 after it seized power 5 years ago. This Afghan woman said that she had been robbed of her education.
8: When I see men my age who have graduated and are going to university and I can't do the same, I feel very bad. I feel like I'm burning in hell.
5: World News from the BBC. The Cambodian opposition leader Khun Sokar has been pardoned from a 27-year sentence on charges of treason, which he denies. The pardon came after an appeal against the sentence was rejected last month, but it did not include overturning a ban on Khun Sokar leaving Cambodia for 5 years. France has extradited to Vilnius a Russian tycoon who used to own a Lithuanian bank. Vladimir Antonov was arrested in Brittany on a European warrant last December. 2 years ago, a court in Lithuania sentenced him to more than 10 years in prison on charges including embezzlement and fraud. The offences date back 15 years when Antonov controlled the Snoras bank. The authorities in Bangladesh now say more than 500 children are suspected to have died since March in one of the worst outbreaks of measles there in decades. Our correspondent, Caroline Davis, has this report.
9: Measles is highly contagious and particularly dangerous to unvaccinated under fives who are vulnerable to severe infection. It's spread by coughs and sneezes. Over 60,000 confirmed and suspected cases have now been identified in Bangladesh since March, but experts have said the number of deaths connected to the virus may be higher, as many cases go unrecorded because of delayed treatment and a lack of laboratory confirmation. The country has rolled out a mass vaccination campaign, but the impact may not be felt for several months.
5: The husband of the former First Minister of Scotland pleaded guilty in court to embezzling more than $500,000 from the governing Scottish National Party. Peter Murrell was chief executive of the party, which his wife Nicola Sturgeon led. They're now estranged. The annual Muslim pilgrimage, the Hajj, has begun in Saudi Arabia against the background of a region deeply shaken by the Iran war. Saudi officials say more than 1.5 million pilgrims have arrived from outside the country. BBC News.
2: Hello, I am Nick Grimshaw from the BBC, and this is The Interview from the BBC World Service. The best conversations coming out of the BBC, people shaping our world from all over the world.
10: If you're not a little bit afraid, then you're not paying attention.
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13: Being born in America, feeling American, but having people treat me like I'm not.
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2: For this interview, Annie McManus and I met the legendary American singer-songwriter and queen of funk, Chaka Khan, here at the BBC in London. Born Yvette Marie Stevens in 1953, she endured a troubled childhood growing up in the US city of Chicago, Illinois. And after being introduced to jazz by her grandmother at a young age, music soon became her escape. Shaka's big break came at the age of just 20 when her band Rufus signed its first record deal. With her powerful vocals and incredible striking stage presence, she quickly caught the public's attention. The band, whose hits include Ain't Nobody, enjoyed commercial and critical success in the years that followed, winning a Grammy Award, seeing 6 albums go platinum, and working with Stevie Wonder. Despite this, the band and their lead singer gradually drifted apart, with Shaka deciding to go it alone around a decade later, a decision which transformed her life and career. She went on to have huge worldwide hits such as I'm Every Woman and I Feel For You, as well as collaborations with more legends like Whitney Houston and Prince, not to mention a further 9 Grammys and an induction into the Rock and Roll Hall of Fame. Her musical journey provides a lot for the 73-year-old to reflect on.
3: How many people get to make a living on doing something that brings over?
2: Mm-hmm.
3: I mean, just crazy, mad love.
4: Joy.
3: And enjoyment to you.
4: Yes.
3: They just are everything for you.
2: Mm-hmm.
3: I'm so lucky and blessed to have that, that aspect in my life that I ain't saying much. I just say thank you.
2: Welcome to the interview from the BBC World Service with Shaka Khan.
4: There's so much to discuss, but when you look back at your life, looking at all the kind of key points in your life, so many of them speak to the fact that you have a very strong sense of worth and self-belief and conviction in doing things for you.
3: Mm.
4: Would that be correct to say? Does it feel,
3: I'm honest to a fault, which is so needed.
4: Mm.
3: No fakey stuff. You know, I'm really about, making, improving things, making things better, making people flip, into something good.
2: That sense of self, and as you say, that honesty is apparent in your music. I wanted to know, where did that come from, that sort of confidence in knowing yourself? And was it always something that you were born with, or was it something that
3: something
2: you were
3: born with? Yeah. Uh-huh.
4: Mm.
3: It's something that you have to be born with. You can't acquire that. You can't put it on. You can't practice that. It just is. Either it's where you are or it's not.
2: Or it's not.
4: Yeah.
2: Mm-hmm.
4: Yeah. There's a part of your life which I was always very interested in, which is when you decided to leave home. What were you, 16?
3: Yeah.
4: And you brought your dog with you?
3: Yes, Mimi.
4: Can you tell us
3: Labrador
4: about that?
3: Retriever. Well, my mother and I, we clashed, yes. And she's a very strict, kind of strict mom.
4: Okay.
3: She loved her kids, and she, she thought it was tough then. Now is what's happening.
4: Right.
3: It was, but she was a single mom at the time, and so she had to do a lot on her own.
4: And there was
3: I watched her when I was young, just when the first time my dad had left, they broke up.
4: Yeah.
3: I watched her in Chicago in the wintertime, snow, and I watched her pregnant riding a bike to work.
4: Right.
3: I stood in the window. I could almost cry just telling
4: you. Yeah.
3: And I cried and I said to myself out loud, I talked to her through the window. She couldn't hear me, of course, but I watched her try to get it together with that big belly and getting on the bike and riding a bike to work in the snow. I said, Mommy, one day you'll never have to do this again. I'm going to buy you a house and you're going to be happy and you'll never have to do this again.
4: Mm.
3: And that's exactly what I did.
4: Wow.
3: Several years later.
4: Wow.
3: Yeah.
4: That's incredible.
2: I know about this because I'm always intrigued when we get to speak to a guest about, how it began and what that drive was. So maybe that was part of it, seeing your mum like that and wanting
3: absolutely
2: to achieve like that.
4: And that along with having that conviction, the courage to leave home and bring your dog and just know you needed to go and do something
3: I knew
4: for
3: my
4: yourself.
3: Calling. I recognized the fact.
4: Yeah.
3: My father, who is a philosopher of sorts.
4: Right.
3: who was my favorite guy in the world.
4: Yeah.
3: I mean, he's very liberal and cool.
4: Mm-hmm. Yeah.
3: You know, a beatnik, they called him back in those days. Mm-hmm.
4: Yeah.
3: He would take me to see his favorite jazz, you know, artists.
4: Yeah.
3: We grew up in an area in Chicago called Hyde Park, which is surrounded with the University of Chicago, which means that a lot of interesting people came into my mm-hmm. life.
4: Okay.
3: From very early age. Mm-hmm. You know, and we were like right in the middle. We were island in the middle of a ghetto.
4: Mm.
3: And so it was very interesting, my
2: yeah. And when you were going to all those gigs, or, you know, mm-hmm. your dad was introducing to this music, did you think it was something that you wanted to do, or something you
3: well,
2: could
3: that's
2: do?
3: What I found out what my calling was. Mm-hmm. I was involved in this theater called the Afro Arts Theater.
4: Right.
3: And it was just right on the brink between the ghetto and in Hyde Park. So I got a lot of African culture going on there. There were like dancers. We would put on a show every Saturday to raise money for the community
4: right.
3: and to keep the place open.
4: Wow.
3: And we wore nothing but, we wore garb. It was a way of life. I never wore regular clothes. We made our own clothes. We were just really...
4: Serious.
3: Serious.
4: Mm-hmm. Yeah, wow.
2: Same to Annie before mm-hmm. with this. I said, you're so fantastic on stage as a vocalist and a performer, but you're so sort of in yourself and cool on mm-hmm. the stage and mm-hmm. just so at ease on the stage. Mm-hmm. And as an audience member, it's always great to see someone on the stage that you're not nervous for or worried yes. for. You're like,
4: you feel like you're in control.
2: I'm in safe hands here. Yeah. Chaka yeah. Khan's on the stage.
4: Yeah. Yeah.
2: But what was your relationship with being on stage? Like, do you remember the first time you stepped foot on the stage and performed?
3: I've always been terrified.
2: Really?
3: I still am.
4: Wow.
2: So I was like, oh, I bet Chaka Khan does not get scared.
3: Oh, hell yeah. I
2: do. Oh, you do? Okay.
3: But I find it a good thing.
2: Uh-huh.
4: So at what point does the fear turn into enjoyment?
3: Well, once
4: or does
3: you get
4: it
3: up there, here's the deal. I was doing a lot of gigs, and I was like, I was petrified for a long time. And I found a way to not appear that way. Mm-hmm. I never talked to the audience. I just said, at most, what the next song was.
4: Yeah.
3: You know,
4: yeah,
3: it wasn't like, yeah, you know, sharing. I wished I could, but I just...
4: It was too much.
3: Yeah. So we were doing a show with Carlos Santana. We were doing a good day. And I was talking to him, and I said, Carlos said, I just had the hardest time, you know, communicating with the audience. He says, well, you do when you sing. I said, yeah, but I don't feel it's an honest and true communication.
4: Right.
3: You know, it doesn't feel... I'm not comfortable.
4: Mm-hmm.
3: He said, here's the deal. He said, when you touch the ocean, you touch the whole ocean.
4: Wow.
3: When you put your foot in the ocean, your entire foot is touching the entire ocean.
4: Yeah.
3: He said, you got to think of it that way.
4: Mm. Wow.
3: And that, so when you get on stage, focus on one person. Mm-hmm. If you touch them.
4: You touch everyone.
3: You'll touch everyone.
4: Wow.
3: And that freed me up.
2: Yeah.
3: And that freed me up.
4: Wow, that's an incredible
3: made
4: piece
3: sense.
4: Of advice.
3: Yes.
4: Yeah.
3: And so that's what I did, and that's what I still do.
2: Yes, we still do. That one person.
4: Was there a point in your career when you did actually realize your power? Do you know what I mean? Because I can imagine when you're young and you're surrounded by mostly men who are kind of in like taking control of a situation, mm-hmm. and you are the singer, the talent.
3: I've got a lot of resentment from a lot of guys.
4: Yeah,
3: on that.
4: Mm-hmm.
3: But I don't even hear that. I'm not trying to hear that. I'm not trying to see it. I'm not trying to get recognition or power or any energy.
4: Yeah.
3: You know what I'm saying?
4: You don't want...
3: The thing is about the end result, how we come together and how we can make it happen. Mm-hmm. Yeah. And that's it, and that's all.
4: Let's talk about funk, because a lot of people call you the queen of funk. There is a genre, I suppose you can call funk, but it's also like a spirit.
2: Like, yeah, it's like a
4: funk
2: mood.
4: Funk is a way of of being, would you say?
3: Yeah, it's like saying, I only know one word.
2: Mm-hmm.
3: To communicate.
2: Yeah.
4: Got you.
2: Mm-hmm.
4: Too narrow for you.
2: Yeah.
3: That's not fair.
2: Yeah,
3: it's not unfair. Right, it's like, but if look, I had to just sit down with it and just say, you know what? I don't care what they think or what they're feeling. I know what I am. Most people know what I am. It doesn't matter the label that they put on that people, people feel. And I know it's out of love. It is not anything malicious. Mm-hmm. I'm not tripping that hard.
4: Yeah.
2: But I also think people like to categorize things. Oh,
4: they
2: sound like that, or she's a bit like that.
3: It's like they're folding all their socks and put them in a sock drawer.
4: Exactly.
3: Yeah. I don't do that.
2: No.
3: I don't live like that.
4: I don't do that either.
3: So it's for their comfort.
2: Yeah, it's for their comfort.
3: Yes.
2: How do you feel about that side of it when people are writing about you or talking about you or maybe reviewing you?
3: Mm-hmm.
2: You know, because this is, I presume, not the reason you got into music was to, you know, win an award or
3: no,
2: get a review.
3: No, I did not. Never.
2: So how do you deal with that side of the business? I guess
3: just,
2: the business
3: just
2: side.
3: I just don't. I just, if they
4: tolerate
3: give me a whatever, I say, thank you. And give it to my mother.
4: She keeps all your awards?
3: All my stuff.
4: Well, she must have a big old shelf.
3: She does. She's got a big old thing with all my stuff in it.
2: Wait, so you have no Grammys? They've all gone
3: She's
2: to
3: She's got
2: mom.
3: All them. Wow. But I don't need that. Those are not why I'm doing it.
4: Yeah.
3: I'm not doing it for a Grammy.
4: You've got your drum kit. That's all you
3: I'm
4: need.
3: Not doing, yeah, I'm not doing it for anything, but just because I love it.
4: Yeah.
3: I'm doing what I do because I love and I feel honored and so lucky to be able to do something for a living that brings me and gives me joy.
4: Mm-hmm. Well, so like the nature of singing for a living, like the, singing for a job, I can't imagine what that must feel like. Because it's your whole
3: people?
4: Body. You're giving every, like it's...
3: How many people get to make a living on doing something that brings over? I mean, just crazy, mad love.
4: And joy.
3: And enjoyment to you.
4: Yes.
3: They just are. Everything for you.
2: Mm-hmm.
3: I'm so lucky and blessed to have that that aspect in my life that I ain't saying much. I just say thank you.
2: We should talk about Stevie because Annie got to go and meet Stevie Wonder and did an amazing interview with Stevie.
3: Isn't he wonderful?
4: He was amazing. He brought
3: his
4: harp head spirit. He played music all the way through.
3: Beautiful spirit.
4: But he said that he would be playing music until he couldn't breathe anymore.
3: That's
4: like
3: it.
4: That was his thing.
3: That's it?
4: Yeah. Because I stupidly asked him about retirement and he was like,
3: retire who? What?
4: Retire who? What do you mean retirement?
3: Exactly. I get it.
2: Yeah. We're not, yeah.
4: You're the same? You feel
3: is that? I don't know what you mean by retire. This is a calling. It's bigger than anything in your life as an individual. If you found the thing that you were put on this planet to do, and a lot of people are put on this planet and they don't know.
4: Oh, they don't know.
3: Mm-hmm. They're
4: it's
3: not
4: such
3: sure
4: a gift
3: of it.
4: To find it.
3: Or something.
4: To know it, yeah.
3: I mean, it's there. But some people actually fear that.
4: Yeah.
3: Because it's total.
4: Yes.
3: It's totality.
4: Can I ask, Shaka, about your voice and your relationship to your voice? Like, it's so unique. It's given you an entire career. Is there times that you...
3: resent it?
4: Yeah.
3: Yeah.
4: Or the other? Or just like...
3: Well, there are times, let me tell you, when I, you know, it's bigger than me.
4: Right.
2: Mm.
3: So I just have to surrender.
4: But that's easier
3: and
4: said
3: what
4: than
3: a nice
4: done.
3: Thing to surrender to. It's not the worst thing. So when I'm on stage, that's what I'm doing.
2: Mm-hmm.
3: There's nothing like being in line and having an alignment with your reason for being on this planet.
2: You're listening to the interview from the BBC World Service. When we get to interview someone like Shaka Khan, it's a really funny thing to do because Shaka Khan has been truly foundational in the music industry, in the music that we know and love. She is a really, really special artist, someone that is the real deal, someone that has really lived, that is pure talent, but also manages to be just really approachable, really easy to talk to. And sometimes you think these people are going to be hard to talk to because of who they are. But actually, I think quite the opposite. The reason that they are stars is that they are so human. They're so able to connect with. Maybe that's why we fall in love with them as musicians, because they have this openness and ability to be magnetic. She was a real remarkable person to get to spend time with. So let's get back into our conversation with the one and only Shaka Khan.
4: We need to talk about Prince, if that's okay.
3: Mm-hmm.
4: We have lots of questions
3: Absolutely
4: about Prince, but we'll work backwards. So when he died, 2016, 10 years ago now, you cancelled a tour and you said that his death made you realise something and you and your sister took yourself off and put your well-being first. What happened then? What was the change in your thinking?
3: Well, for one, I could tell if somebody's using. And we were close enough around, you know, before his death, where And we were close enough throughout when we became...
4: You and Prince.
3: We loved each other, and we knew that we were family and kindred. And I swear he was the best of anyone ever knew. I did not see it.
4: You didn't see him?
3: I didn't
4: get any hints.
3: He was so good at it.
4: Mm-hmm. Wow.
3: And he was, you know, he was a very private person. Mm. And he really relished that.
4: Yes.
3: It was came as a complete shock to me. And I'm still shocked. I knew what his problems were and his pains were with his family and lack thereof. And I became family, you know. My family became his family, you know. And sometimes that's the way it is. Sometimes you're born into situations that just don't fit and aren't right for you.
4: You got to find your own
3: family.
4: You
3: got to find it.
4: Mm-hmm. Yeah.
3: I'm hip to that. He was hip to that. Mm-hmm. And he did. Mm-hmm. So I was shocked. It took me quite a while to get, just to say, well, I could have helped.
4: Right, of course. Mm-hmm. Yeah.
3: But it wasn't my job.
4: No, it wasn't.
15: No.
3: I had to come to that conclusion. And so now, you know, he's still here. He's still with me. Mm-hmm. He's still
4: with
3: us. I feel him. Mm. Oh, yes, he's still around. Mm-hmm. Mm.
15: Could you take us back to the first time that you gel with him? When did it become magic between you and Prince?
3: Oh, when we were in the studio, we were working together.
4: Can you remember the first thing you made together?
3: No, I can't remember the first thing. The first time. I do remember, though, that he was... he just held me up on such a high pedestal. Mm-hmm. And I was not comfortable with that.
15: Yeah.
3: With my self-imposed humility. But he lifted me up. Mm-hmm. And he treated me like a queen.
4: Wow.
3: He really, really, really did. He used to pay me in gold nuggets.
15: Actually.
4: Excuse me?
3: Yep. we worked in the studio. He didn't have to pay me. Uh-huh. We were both going to make money together. We were both doing doing a thing together to get some shit. Whenever I worked in the studio with him, he had gold bars, little gold bars he'd give me.
15: Love. And where are the gold bars now?
3: I have most of them.
15: Oh, yeah.
3: I don't know where some of them are from moving, but they'll come up. They'll pop up.
15: They'll pop up somewhere.
3: As soon as I need them.
15: Just when
3: I need
15: gold,
4: I'm just when you have a gold bar, how do you even convert that to money these days? Like, do you go walk into a bank and say...
3: Yeah,
4: I guess you do.
3: You can sell them.
4: Yeah.
3: You can sell them online. You go online and say, I have two for sale, blah, blah, blah.
4: Yeah,
3: you can do that too.
15: Don't worry about that.
3: But I'm not treating it like fantastic.
4: Yeah.
3: I like gold. I'm wearing my money.
4: Beautiful. It's important to say that Shaka is wearing the most beautiful gold jewelry.
3: If anything happens, I have to use a barter system. I'm ready.
15: Could I ask what it's like to be on a stage with someone like Prince? Like,
3: he adored me. That was hard to be around.
15: And is it hard to be adored like that? Did you find that quite hard?
3: Yeah, I found it. It was, for me, it was like...
4: You're too humble for that.
3: Yeah. Mm-hmm. I am. And
4: but on stage, how did that feel?
3: Like I still was too humble for that, wherever I was.
4: Yeah, okay. So
3: he was on and on. He was... he really put me up there.
4: Yeah. Uh-huh.
3: Which was, I guess I could use some of it, you know, because maybe I was a little too humble in some areas, but he was a good guy. He was a good man.
15: What's your lasting memory of Prince, like your personal, I guess, legacy of him?
3: Of just his love. I felt loved. And I loved him. Mm. You know, in a 365 degree way.
4: Did you learn?
3: Never touched him. He never touched me. I wouldn't have it. Mm. Anybody shorter than me, it's not going to happen here. I got that straight. You know what I'm saying?
4: Did
3: people always, you know, just assume, you know.
4: Yeah.
3: They were screwing, but ain't
4: Did you learn anything off him?
3: Like, I learned lots of stuff.
4: So he learned
3: a lot from me. We learned a lot from each other. Yeah.
4: So what's the enduring thing that you learned from him?
3: God, child, please. I never thought about that. Mm. I have no idea. There's so much. We had such deep, beautiful conversations.
4: You know?
3: That's what I really loved about it.
4: Yeah.
3: He's a man. You know, we came to the same place. And we knew what was going on.
15: And were you guys honest with each other in the studio? You know, if he'd do something to you, you'd be like, that's not working.
3: Absolutely. Mm-hmm.
15: And do you think you've got to just do that? Because I imagine sometimes there's people are like, oh, yeah, I like it, or pressure to be polite.
3: No.
15: But do you think just be straight up?
3: I told her, if I didn't like it, I didn't like it.
4: There's that famous, very famous now, infamous story with Stevie, right? When Stevie wanted to come and play
3: Tell me something good. I was like, what? So what do you want me to do with this? What do you say? What was the song? Tell Me Something Good.
4: Mm-hmm. Yeah, it was. But he played you something first,
3: yeah,
4: and you
3: song
4: were like,
3: "Before that, I didn't like it." I said, "What else you got?
4: What else you got? What else you got? Stevie Wonder.
15: What else you got, Stevie?
3: Yeah,
15: come on, what else you got?"
4: And yeah. Then didn't he ask you your star sign?
3: He said, "What's your birth sign?" I said, "Aries." He said, "I knew it. I got the song for you."
4: And he did. Waka, waka, waka.
3: Yeah. I said, "Okay, that's sounds good. That's
15: yeah,
3: better.
15: This is
3: yeah.
15: good.
3: Why are you holding out?"
15: I love Stevie right. asking what star sign are you, and be like, yeah. "I got a song for you. Mm-hmm. I got a song for you."
3: No, yeah, I think that was just another way of saying, "We'll try this."
15: Yeah.
3: You know what I'm saying? You know, sometimes you just do the kiddie stuff, you know. Yeah.
4: But that's why you have such a long career. Because you're good at saying no.
15: Yeah.
4: You
15: yeah.
4: know
15: honesty.
4: What, you know what's
15: we
4: right for you.
15: Say it. Yeah.
4: You know what suits you. And that's,
3: yeah, it's a freaking good yeah. underused word.
4: Right.
15: Yeah.
4: Yeah.
15: Don't you think audience can tell when someone's not telling the truth?
3: Hell yeah.
15: Yeah.
3: People are not stupid.
15: Mm-hmm.
3: We under, you know, people are not stupid.
4: And they're do you all... think you can tell when someone's not saying the truth?
3: Yeah, pretty much. If yeah. I don't want to go that far.
4: Yeah.
3: If it's worth it. I mean, if they singing their ass off and I think that there's something missing or there's something, yeah, I do it. I have talked to people. I've, yeah. Mm-hmm. Say, what's the matter?
15: Mm-hmm.
3: What's going on with this song? What? And they tell, they there's something going on a lot of times.
15: You're reflecting on your life and you're looking back at your career. What would you think you'd give advice to yourself, like the younger Shaka, or what advice?
3: Anybody maybe? Coming up.
15: Yeah.
3: Be true to yourself.
15: Mm-hmm.
3: First, be true to yourself. Then you can be true to everybody else. Be honest. Honesty is the best and the most important quality that there is in life and in getting along with people and talking. Just be real. Mm-hmm. Be honest. Mm-hmm. Tell the truth. Tell your truth. Live your truth. Live it.
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21: Coming up on World Business Express in 20 minutes, we've been hearing of progress in talks between the US and Iran, which has helped lower oil prices. But for some countries like India, the weeks of disruption continues to cripple its economy. Before that, today on Business Daily, you'll hear whether the global economy can go plastic free. 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
5: BBC News with Moira Alderson. Pope Leo has warned that artificial intelligence poses potentially existential risks to humanity and should not be used to concentrate power in the hands of just a few people. In his first encyclical, the pontiff said AI should not be used for military purposes. President Trump has reiterated that he either wants what he's called a great and meaningful deal with Iran or no deal at all. Mr. Trump is also calling on Saudi Arabia, Qatar and other Arab states and Pakistan to normalise ties with Israel as part of a wider peace deal. The head of the World Health Organization, Tedros Adhanom Ghebreyesus, has said the Ebola outbreak in and around the Democratic Republic of the Congo is outpacing urgent efforts to scale up a response. He said delays in detecting Ebola cases meant responders were now playing catch-up. The Cambodian opposition leader Khun Sokar has been pardoned from a 27-year sentence on charges of treason, which he denies. The pardon came after an appeal against the sentence was rejected. The authorities in the Indian state of West Bengal have ordered detention centres to be built to house what they claim are undocumented immigrants set to be deported back to Bangladesh and Myanmar. Senior figures in the governing BJP party have described Bangladeshi immigrants as termites and infiltrators. The husband of the former First Minister of Scotland has pleaded guilty to embezzling more than $500,000 from the governing Scottish National Party. Peter Murrell was chief executive of the party, which his wife Nicola Sturgeon led. The annual Muslim pilgrimage, the Hajj, has begun in Saudi Arabia against the background of a region deeply shaken by the Iran war. Saudi officials say more than 1.5 million pilgrims have arrived from outside the country. They say this is a higher number than last year. That's the latest world news from the BBC.
0: There's a lot of stuff going on here. Like, it is definitely like a facility here. This isn't a gentrified office. There's work being done here.
1: Yeah, there's a lot of work being done here. We pride ourselves.
22: I'm in a giant warehouse in London, UK, surrounded by industrial machinery.
1: So we never wanted to do like small scale R&D. So we have like 25 ton injection molders, blow molders, so we can really like mimic what happens in industry so that we can scale this, because that's our big thing, is we want to replace billions and billions of units of plastic.
0: Wow, okay.
22: Standing next to me is Insia Jafferji, founder of The Shell Works, a biotech company creating compostable packaging.
1: That's our main process that we do these days, is making lots and lots of bottles that behave just like a plastic.
0: Right, but they're not plastic.
1: They're not plastic, exactly. Our tagline is like, this is not plastic, this is Vivamer, which is the name of the material that we've been developing.
0: Okay, I thought you were going to say, this is not plastic, this is fantastic.
1: It is also fantastic.
22: From construction to healthcare, and even the clothes you're wearing, plastic is everywhere. It's cheap, durable, and at the heart of the global economy. But as pressure builds to cut its use, could we ever go plastic-free? I'm Sam Gruet, and on Business Daily from the BBC World Service, I want to find out what it would take for the world to change and meet the people trying to make it happen. Can the global economy go plastic free? That's coming up on Business Daily. First mass produced in the 1950s, plastic's cheap, lightweight and durable properties drove an explosion in its use.
23: In California, young engineers turn out a new plastic car body, an eighth of an inch thick.
22: Made from byproducts of oil and gas refining, it was soon being used to make just about anything.
23: The body is also rust-proof and dent-proof.
22: It's an invaluable material, sending fresh food around the world and enabling medicines like vaccines to be delivered to billions of people. But there's a lot of it. The amount of plastic on Earth outweighs all of the land and sea creatures currently alive. And our reliance on the material has come with an unforeseen problem.
1: Plastic waste cannot be dealt with well. And so that's why we see so much plastic pollution. And we see that impacting so many different elements.
24: Humans currently produce about 430 million tons of plastic waste each year.
25: There has been a rise in plastic waste.
26: Microplastics and other man-made materials seeping into our oceans and seas.
1: So the plastic pollution, if it ends up in oceans, it disrupts like animal life. Actually, there's research on how microplastics are taking away from oceans' ways to absorb CO2. So there are so many ripple effects of the fact that our waste infrastructures aren't able to deal with plastics. That's like one of the key reasons. The second, which is emerging science and research, is the impacts that plastics and microplastics could be having on our health.
24: Plastic particles have been found in a variety of human organs, including testicles, the liver, and lungs.
1: Particularly the chemicals that are used in plastics have endocrine disrupting elements. More and more is being uncovered in there, which suggests that it's not good for our long-term health. Okay, so why don't we can do a tour.
0: Yeah.
1: Okay, so we're going to start by going through here.
22: Insia shows me through a sliding door into a smaller workshop.
0: What do you want to show me then?
1: Well, we'll start here. So this is actually our lab, and this is where we really start with the process.
22: On top of a wooden surface is a collection of small bowls containing white pellets.
0: Okay, I didn't think I'd be coming into contact with an actual petri dish today, but...
1: Yeah, exactly.
0: This is science. This is taking me back to my days at school.
1: Exactly. So you've got the microorganisms that you grow up in things like petri dishes. They're exactly correct. You scale it up using, like, fermentation, and then you actually end up with a material that looks just like a white powder, but when you turn it into pellets, it honestly is just... like a plastic.
0: And so what's in that material then?
1: So the material itself is basically, it's a polymer that a microorganism has grown. Different bacteria, they can grow inside of their cell a polymer, and all we are doing is taking it outside of their cell and then processing it. So if we walk down here, this is like our material creation area, which we kind of describe as a giant Play-Doh machine.
22: We're looking at a big metal machine.
1: A big mixer where you put all of your ingredients in, and then it's heated with a screw, and then what you end up getting is like a filament, and then you chop it up, and then that's how you make all these different pellets.
0: Oh, wow, and there are bags and bags of them here.
1: Yeah, so this is a development run.
22: It's this product which is moulded into the final item.
1: Actually, I'll take you over to see some of the live bottles. One of our largest customers... is actually someone owned by Unilever, which is a brand called Wild Cosmetics. So they use it for deodorant, body wash, shampoo. We're launching in the oral care industry.
0: And if I was to pick this up in a supermarket, yeah. I've got it in my hand now. I don't know if you can hear it. I'm sort of squidging it between my fingers. But you're telling me this is not plastic.
1: Yeah, because actually what I'll show you here is... these are all of our products. You pop them in a soiled environment, and now you can see they're being eaten by microorganisms.
0: So what we should say now is we're looking at an array of bottles, and these ones don't they don't look as in quite good condition as the one that I was holding in my hand.
1: Yeah, exactly, because they've started to decompose, and they're breaking down completely. But it is the mind-blowing thing, right? Like, you just saw that, and it looked exactly like plastic. So you can use it for anything. But only when it ends up in a micro-rich environment, which happens to be our natural environments, it'll break down and completely decompose.
0: And there's a lot of talk about a plastic-free economy and a global economy that exists without this big reliance on plastics. Do you see that as something achievable in your lifetime or you're in your business's lifetime?
1: Yeah, I am an optimistic person, and I feel like you inherently have to be. So yes, I think anything is possible. And for us in particular, we're at such an exciting inflection point. You know, we've shipped millions of units now. I think if you ask any consumer, they hate plastic. No one wants to be using plastic because we've been educated so much about the negative effects that it could be having, not only on us, but also the environment. But it is incredibly hard to move away because... fundamentally, it means like something will slow down, or there might be an economic cut, or there has to be some kind of compromise in the beginning to help technology scale. So really, it is a scaling challenge. Right. We need big corporates with scale to actually work with us. That's a large portion of what we as a team are working on, is like getting contracts that are millions and millions of units, because that's how you change the industry.
22: Before I leave, I ask Insia a question that she says she gets a lot.
0: If it looks like a plastic and it feels like a plastic, yeah, and it acts like a plastic, but it doesn't biodegrade like a plastic, then why is it not being...
1: everywhere? Yeah, everyone asks us. Every consumer we show this product to will be like, why is not everyone in the world using this? And yeah, it's a good question, because I really do feel like now we're at the cusp where, like, if larger corporations worked with us to use it at that level, it could be accessible to everyone. There's actually nothing else stopping us. There's no technology, there's no like scaling challenges. We've done all of that, and now it really is proving to the world that this is possible.
22: You're listening to Business Daily from the BBC World Service. I'm Sam Gruet. Today, can the global economy go plastic free? We're heading to the northeast corner of South America. On a beach in Ecuador, volunteers sort through bags of plastic waste piled high on the sand. A Alongside them, vultures, large and pterodactyl-like, pick through the rubbish, much of it carried downstream from Ecuador's many rivers.
6: In countries like Ecuador, and I would say in most countries in the global south, we are facing a problem with our waste management systems.
22: Andrea Lima is a director at Ichthyon.
6: We have limited resources to sustain innovative systems, and so we get a lot of waste that leaks to the environment somehow.
22: They're a company introducing technology to Ecuador's rivers to stop plastic pollution.
6: We implement our patented technology called Assure directly on the river to intercept the plastic that has already leaked to waterways. And in this way, we reduce the pollution and also avoid it to reach to the ocean, which is where it becomes a bigger problem.
22: Upstream from beaches clogged with waste, a yellow barrier floats in the San Pedro River.
6: Our technology has two important parts. One is a floating barrier that captures the waste on the river. The technology intercepts the plastic so we can take it out. This is collecting floating plastics. The barrier does not interfere with the natural ecosystem. So everything that has to follow the way of the river will do. But we are collecting just the plastics in this sense.
22: But not all of that plastic can be recycled. Some of it is just too damaged.
6: Our technology has the capacity to recover

0: And this information informs policies, informs different actions that we have to take. And for example, in one of the rivers here in the mainland of Ecuador, we can perceive that we are collecting a lot of textiles.
1: 90% of which contain plastics. Today, forms like polyester, nylon, and acrylic make up about 60% of the material used in clothing around the world, according to the UN Environment Programme. Much of it, an estimated 92 million tons per year, ends up as waste in landfill or being incinerated. While the European Environment Agency estimates that between 2 and 500,000 tons of microplastic fibres from textiles enter the marine environment each year. It happens when they're worn, washed, or thrown away.
0: We already have studies that knows that at the moment we are consuming microplastics that are coming inside our bodies, inside our brains, and inside our placenta. So we are exposed to these pollutions since we are born in this world. So not taking action will lead us to more pollution and therefore more problems in human health and more problems on different ecosystems that are important for people that live on those ecosystems.
1: From Ecuador, we're heading to Hyderabad in India.
2: My name is Ravindra and I am CEO, co-founder and managing director of Sri Chakra Polyplast. We collect all the post-consumer plastic waste. So mostly we source through traders and also know a few startups who also know involved in collecting this waste plastic. And once the waste plastic is collected and received at our end, we do a decontamination of the plastics. We do segregation, we do clean it, crush it and dry it and will be used for the next phase.
1: After this first process, plastic flakes are converted into a granule resin.
2: And subsequently, these granules would be supplied to the bottling industry where they convert this resin into bottles.
1: Bottles which can be reused. The business, which started in 2010, has grown into a waste processing giant, recycling 4,000 tons of plastic a month.
2: We feel proud about it. Initially, when we started, honestly speaking, our knowledge about this product was very, very limited. But as and when we entered into it, we found that's really interesting and we knew that we're making our contribution to this plastic waste. And now we're getting the circularity. It's not that end of the life product we're producing. The product which we make, it can be in a circular loop forever, can go in for multiple recyclings.
1: But hurdles remain.
2: The major challenge to industry is that the quality feedback, because the segregation is not very organized in India. We get a lot of other contaminations which we need to be handled at our recycling facility. Segregation at source or the proper collection systems are not in place. So that's a major challenge what I could see at this moment. But it's changing, compared to 15 years when we started, comparing to today, I think there's significant improvement happened.
1: Back in London, the issue of properly separating waste is being tackled by artificial intelligence.
3: Fantastic. So we're making our way over straight away to the technology. So, yes. I mean, immediately, I'll just say that we are stood in front of a conveyor belt with a load of rubbish on it.
4: Exactly. So here we have a small demo. Obviously, we're not in a waste environment, but this is a
1: I've come to the office of waste technology firm Grey Parrot to meet co-founder and CEO Michaela Druckmann. And we're looking at their latest innovation, fighting plastic waste.
4: So you have a conveyor belt here with lots of different packaging waste. So this will be typically what you throw in your bins. And at the top of it, you have our Grey Parrot analyzer.
1: A small nondescript box sits overlooking the rubbish.
4: So this is our vision unit. There's a camera. And this is continuously taking pictures and images of what's on the conveyor belt and analyzing what's on it with AI.
1: Artificial intelligence, which can recognise 111 different categories of waste. Back in Michaela's office, she tells me about how they use this information.
4: What we realise essentially is that there is so much valuable materials that are being lost, and that has both an environmental impact, but it's also a missed opportunity financially. And the missing link here is access to data. There's such little information about what that waste is, where it goes, how it's being

0: recovered. And so our mission is really to digitize global waste streams. And our vision is a vision of a world where every single piece of material in waste is actually valued as a resource, and that we are recovering it in the proper way. So that was really
1: their other key focus is presenting the data back to industries.
0: So our goal is to be in every single waste facility in the world and to make them as automated, data-driven, and profitable as possible. The second side of that is how do we make the packaging industry also data-driven to produce packaging that is fit for recycling? And we would want to be part of every single policy reporting to bridge that gap between the recycling industry, policymakers, and the packaging industry, and really sit at the center of that.
1: Thank you to Michaela Druckmann and to all of my guests. You've been listening to Business Daily from the BBC World Service. It was produced by Megan Lawton and presented by me, Sam Gruet. To hear more episodes, search for Business Daily wherever you get your BBC podcasts.
2: Oil prices fall as the US and Iran edge closer to a deal. It's World Business Express from the BBC World Service. I'm Leanna Byrne. India feels the pain of higher fuel prices, and can a smart ring be worth $11 billion? Wall Street is about to find out. Yes, oil prices have dropped today after Washington and Tehran signalled that they're inching closer to a deal to extend their ceasefire and reopen the critical Strait of Hormuz. With me now, Bill Dinning, Chief Investment Officer at W1M in London. Hello, Bill.
3: Hello.
2: So where is the oil price at now?
3: Brent crude is at $98, which is, as you said, is down about 5% today. The market's reacting pretty positively to the news, even though, as is so often the case, we don't have much detail. But the stock market is up as well. It's obviously closed here and in the US, but stock futures are open and they're trading higher.
2: It's interesting, Bill. What do you make of that stock market reaction? Because they always react positively, it seems, on this, but when there's not much detail, and then it could also swing back the opposite way.
3: Well, I think in this case, yes, that's the stock market's taking its cue from the oil market. So if the oil market thinks that this deal is enough to push oil prices down by 5% in a day, then that's obviously a positive, because the oil price move is really been a real negative. It's been a very impressive, the stock market's been able to sort of shrug that off, mostly because of a lot of excitement in other parts of the market, not least in things like AI. But I think it's the oil market that's leading financial markets today.
2: Now, even with these fluctuations, the pricing pressures from the Iran war, it won't go away overnight, will they?
3: No, they won't. And we've got to remember that oil was $60 at the beginning of the year. So the oil price has come off, but it's still materially higher. That's fed through into higher petrol prices, higher prices for heating. And I think it's going to take a while for that to dissipate. And also there's some outward pressure on food prices. You know, we're talking about the government here threatening to try and cap food prices. So there's all sorts of inflationary pressures. And as you say, I don't think that's going to go away in a hurry. But today's news is hopefully constructive.
2: Well, it's nice to finish on a bit of a positive. Bill Dinning, Chief Investment Officer at W1M in London. Always a pleasure. Thank you so much for joining us. Now, even though oil prices are easing a little today on hopes of a diplomatic breakthrough with Iran, that doesn't undo the damage already done. India, the world's third biggest oil importer, has raised fuel prices four times this month, and its state fuel companies say they're still hemorrhaging cash. And interestingly, all of that comes as Marco Rubio arrives in Delhi promising a big new trade deal with Washington. Archana Shukla spoke to me a little earlier from Mumbai.
4: A couple of hours back, I was at a petrol pump speaking with some of the commuters, and one of them was telling me he earns just about $150 a month and travels about 8 to 10 kilometers daily from home to work and back. And for him, every single rupee increase is actually impacting his budgets. And we know in India, a large part of the population, especially in rural India, commutes by two-wheelers, which runs on petrol. So every increase in fuel price actually hits their daily budget.
2: But then we're hearing state fuel companies are still losing millions of dollars every day despite these price rises. Why is that?
4: Well, these state-run fuel retailers that operate about 90% of the pumps across the country, whatever they sell practically is imported. But the price hikes have actually not kept pace with the global crude oil prices. Fuel prices in India are deregulated, but they are influenced by the government because these are state-run fuel pumps. And we had crucial state elections in the early part of this year. So for the first 2 months of the Iran war, when the global oil prices were actually zooming past $120 and $30, India did not increase fuel prices at the pump.
2: Now, while this is all going on, Marco Rubio is in India saying a big trade deal with the US could be agreed within weeks. What is he offering? What do we know?
4: US-India trade deal, Liana, really has been very elusive. It's been on and off. There have been months of conversations and negotiations. There is already a bilateral framework. Marco Rubio's statement today reflected that India has committed to buy about $500 billion worth of US products. US has been wanting India to move away from Russian oil purchases and buy more US oil and energy. But India does continue to purchase Russian oil considering it's cheap. And India has said it's a sovereign right to purchase cheaper oil for its population. But now after the US Supreme Court order on US tariffs, the tariffs have become flat for every single country at 10%. So what are the new negotiations on the table is something that we'll still have to watch out for. While it's positive that the two countries are still talking and there is some step forward, you know, the trade deal so far has been elusive.
2: Archana Shukla there. Pope Leo has raised his strong concerns on the development of artificial intelligence. He's been speaking at the launch of his first major document, the Encyclical at the Vatican.
5: Artificial intelligence needs to be disarmed. The word is strong, I know, but deliberately chosen because this moment needs words capable of attracting attention, awakening consciences, and indicating paths forward for humanity.
2: Also at the event, the co-founder of the AI company Anthropic, Christopher Ola, who has concerns about the jobs.
6: There is a real possibility that AI will displace human labor at a very large scale. If that happens, supporting those displaced will be a moral imperative of historic proportions.
2: That was Christopher Ola, co-founder of Anthropic, speaking earlier today at the Vatican. Now, if you're in the health and wellness space, you might have come across this small device.
7: This is the Oura Ring 4. I've had it for about 6 months or so now, so here's my honest review.
8: The main thing that I love is that it's quiet wellness, so it tracks my recovery, stress, sleep, all without having to think about it.
2: Yep, over 5 million Oura rings have been sold worldwide, and it's known to track your health and sleep and provide you with data. The Finland-based company is valued at about $11 billion and has now filed to become a public company in the US. Francisco Geronimo is Vice President of Europe, Middle East and Asia in client devices at market research tech company IDC.
9: What is critical for smart rings is not just the hardware, it's not just getting the data, but to help the users to interpret that data, to help giving us signs when we need to be more cautious if we are going to plan and to go to the gym after a rough night. And those kind of insights are provided to the users through the app and through, of course, the subscription they provide.
2: But giants like Samsung, they're already in the market. Apple could enter as well. And there are examples in the past where you've got either fit tech or wearable tech have IPO'd and hasn't really gone to plan.
9: But Samsung is still a small player in this specific category. Apple could enter, but they have been more focused on the smartwatch. Consumers are a bit tired and there's a bit of fatigue around smartwatches. If you take the example of sleep tracking, there's no better device than a smart ring to track our the way we sleep. Hoop is another example of another brand that became very, very popular, supported by celebrities, by football players, etc. And it's a leading fashion brand as well in this space. So that's where Oura wants to play and to become, is that fashionable brand in the smart ring and to provide all that health and well-being monitoring to the user in a very intelligent way.
2: Oura is a Finnish company, but it's choosing to list on Wall Street. It's not choosing to list in Europe. What does that tell us?
9: The US is a much bigger market. It's where most startups need to be when it comes to expanding their business. Take the example of Nokia, take the example of other kind of companies like ABB in other industries. And Finland has this pool of engineering talent, but the Finnish market is very small. Even the European market is small for some brands like Aura who want to lead in at a global scale. And for that purpose, the first place to be is definitely the US.
2: That was Francisco Geronimo from market research tech company IDC. And that is it from World Business Express from the BBC World Service. I'm Leanna Byrne. Have a great day and thanks so much for listening.

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4: We're devoting an entire episode to the science of itchiness. 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Why does scratching make it go away? 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
5: BBC World Service, I'm Nkechi Obonna in Nairobi with Focus on Africa. Today is Africa Day, commemorating the establishment of the African Union. 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
5: And detained Gaza-bound South African activists return home following a failed flotilla mission with claims of torture by Israeli security forces.
9: All they know how to do is to take away your dignity, is to humiliate you.
5: That's all on the BBC Tonight in Focus. First, the news.
10: BBC News with Moira Alderson. Pope Leo has warned that artificial intelligence poses potentially existential risks to humanity and should not be used to concentrate power in the hands of just a few people. In his first encyclical, a teaching document entitled Magnifica Humanitas, he said increased efficiency did not excuse exploitation and asked for more to be done to reduce AI's impact on the environment. He also said AI should not be used for military purposes and called for the technology to be disarmed.
11: Let's not fear artificial intelligence, but constantly keep the question of the human in play. We cannot be careless with our most powerful technical instruments.
10: President Trump has reiterated that he either wants what he's called a great and meaningful deal with Iran or no deal at all. But in his latest comments, Mr. Trump has also now linked this to a call for Saudi Arabia, Qatar and other Arab states, as well as Pakistan, to sign the Abraham Accords, which would see them normalise ties with Israel. Our correspondent Tom Simons is in Washington.
12: Well, it sounds, and we're looking at this from the outside because there's no clarity really, that he's trying to bring together some of the great problems in that part of the world as part of this Iranian deal. And that is, of course, because Israel is going to have a say in all of this. Just to remind people, the Abraham Accords were a 2020 deal brokered by Donald Trump to recognise Israel amongst several Middle Eastern countries, in particular the UAE. And he is now saying that other countries should be brought into this, Saudi Arabia, Pakistan, Egypt, Jordan, Turkey and Qatar.
10: The head of the World Health Organization has said that the Ebola outbreak that started in the Democratic Republic of Congo is outpacing urgent efforts to scale up a response. Tedros Adhanom Ghebreyesus said delays in detecting cases meant responders were now playing catch-up. The WHO says 220 people are suspected to have died of Ebola in the outbreak. From Nairobi, here's Thomas Mukwana.
13: Fresh details from the Ugandan Health Ministry are that two people have been confirmed to also be positive with the virus in Uganda. This brings the number to 7 within Ugandan borders. It's worrying because this is proof that this disease has spread outside DRC, that is considered to be the epicenter. It means that it could be spreading within communities outside the country now.
10: France has extradited to Vilnius a Russian tycoon who used to own a Lithuanian bank. Vladimir Antonov was arrested in Brittany on a European warrant last December. 2 years ago, a court in Lithuania sentenced him to more than 10 years in prison on charges including embezzlement and fraud. The offences date back 15 years when Antonov controlled Snoras at the time, Lithuania's fourth largest bank. According to the arrest warrant, losses exceeded $500 million. BBC News. The Cambodian opposition leader Khun Sok Ka has been pardoned from a 27-year sentence on charges of treason, which he denies, but he's still banned from leaving Cambodia for 5 years. Khun Sok Ka had appealed against the sentence last month, but it was rejected. The Indian state of West Bengal has ordered holding centres to be built to house people suspected of being undocumented immigrants. Those held there are due to be deported back to neighbouring Bangladesh and to Myanmar. But critics argue the centres will also be used for Muslims born in India. Paul Moss reports.
14: India's governing party, the BJP, doesn't mince its words when it comes to migrants from Bangladesh. Senior figures have described them as termites and infiltrators. Now the BJP has taken over in West Bengal and has immediately stepped up moves to deport people to Bangladesh and also to Myanmar. But this follows similar moves in the state of Assam, where critics say Muslims born and raised in India were kicked out, and they fear West Bengal will now repeat this. India's previously been accused of deporting Muslim refugees back to Myanmar, where they face ongoing persecution.
10: Paul Moss reporting. The husband of the former First Minister of Scotland has pleaded guilty in court to embezzling more than $500,000 from the governing Scottish National Party. Peter Murrell was chief executive of the party, which his wife Nicola Sturgeon led. They're now estranged. A lawyer for a senior figure in the Russian Orthodox Church, who was detained by Czech police on Sunday, has denied accusations that his client was found with drugs. The lawyer insists Metropolitan Hilarion was set up. Hilarion was stopped in a car on Sunday after leaving his church in Karlovy Vary. His lawyer says the vehicle was then searched with no witnesses present and that four containers with white powder were produced from the trunk. That's the latest. BBC News.
5: Hello there and welcome to Focus on Africa with me, Nkechi Obonna, in Nairobi. A happy Africa Day to you. It's the day commemorating the establishment of the African Union. And we'll get into a panel discussion with three different generations from Nigeria, Zimbabwe, and Uganda and talk about identity, opportunity, and the continent's future.
6: Africa was beginning to grapple with its self-awareness, its self-consciousness.
15: I think the Africa that we've experienced as millennials has been like a new struggle, different from the Gen X struggle.
5: And our Gen Z?
16: I think we have all been through our own versions of revolution, and I would say that it is even louder now.
5: And Gaza aid mission activists returned to South Africa with allegations of torture while detained by Israeli security forces.
9: All they know how to do is to take away your dignity, is to humiliate you, is to violate you.
5: It's Monday, May 25th. What does it mean to be African? Every year on Africa Day, the continent pauses to look back and reflect, remembering the founding of the Organization of the African Unity, now called the African Union, way back in 1963 in Addis Ababa, the Ethiopian capital. But beyond the history, Africa Day has become a living conversation about identity, opportunity, and the future of the continent. From those who experienced Africa's early struggle for independence, democratic and economic transitions, to millennials using creativity and culture to shape new narratives, and Gen Z voices redefining activism and expression. Each generation sees the continent through a different lens and carries its own hopes for Africa's future. To explore these perspectives, we hear from a Gen X, Benga Kujore from Nigeria, Vera Chisvo, a Zimbabwean millennial, and Yada Wanjiku, a Gen Z from Uganda. I began by asking what it means to be African, starting with Yada, who represents the Gen Zs.
16: Africa is home to me, and that means that the diversity in culture, in food, in language, and all of that stuff is just amazing, because you get to interact with all these amazing people and learn so much, the depth that people actually have in the different cultures, the reasons why they do things, why they speak the way they do, why they believe in the things that they do.
17: Vera, I'd ask you the same. What does being African mean to you?
18: I think being African is about expressing yourself through color, through language, through physical activity, whether it's like through dancing. I think there's also a lot of unity. I think there's so much similarities within our different cultures, looking at like North Africa, Southern Africa, West Africa, Central Africa, East Africa.
17: Right. And Benga?
19: For me, being an African is the greatest asset you can ever have in this life. And tracing the history, the growth of Africa, you discover that Africa has a touch all around the world. When you look at the people, the language, the culture, the way of life, the tradition, everyone has a touch of it all over the world, and everything is traceable back to Africa.
17: And Benga, you know? I just want to ask, three of you belong to three different generations, right? How would you describe the Africa your generation has experienced in one sentence?
19: Revolutionary. The African in my own generation is revolutionary. In the context of this dispensation I belong to, Africa was beginning to grapple with its self-awareness, its self-consciousness.
17: And Vera, as a millennial,
15: it's a bit of a struggle. I think the Africa that we've experienced as millennials has been like a new struggle, different from the Gen X struggle, but a new kind of struggle.
17: And Gen Z?
16: I wouldn't say anything any different from the previous two answers, because it's all the same. I think we have all been through our own versions of revolution, and I would say that it is even louder now. People are getting bolder, so maybe a bolder revolution in addition to what they've already said
17: right
16: altogether.
17: And Yadda, what frustrates you the most about the continent?
16: In Africa, we have this belief that the older you are, the more wisdom you have. And so those people are entrusted with the power, the guidance, and all of that stuff. And so when it comes to being in spaces of leadership, especially, we have a lot of old people who are detached from the new experiences, from everything that is happening in the world. You find a lot of the older people are saying, hey, we are older, we are wiser, we have more experience. And so because of that, we know what is happening. Stay out of this, and yours is to listen. And so I feel like the youth have been, or the younger generation has been, silenced in that sense.
17: Yadda, that is a direct attack on Benga and his generation. Benga, I'd want you to respond at this point.
19: For me, the tragedy of Africa is basically the quality of leadership we have.
17: But that's your generation, Benga, because just like what Yadda is saying, she's blaming your generation for the struggle.
19: No, the issue of leadership transcends a particular dispensation. Every dispensation has its own inadequacies in terms of leadership structure. Now, Africa being what Africa is, blessed with all manner of mineral resources, we lack mostly is quality revolutionary leadership. If we have just a revolutionary leader in place, I think Africa can turn the corner. But you see, the struggle of my generation is the fact that people are just beginning to grasp the understanding of how the dual worlds works and all the intricacies and the politics that is involved in it, and still trying to keep Africa where they are as the called the raw material center. But what we lack is the tragedy of revolutionary leaders.
17: Vera, are you going to be the firefighter right now to quench this heat?
18: My issue is, I'm kind of leaning more towards what Yadda was saying, is that we have an issue of generational information that hasn't been great for Africa. So you've had your liberation heroes that fought for the independence for most of your African countries that are still living in that mentality of, we are still living in a war, we're still trying to survive a war, and also still living within the culture of, you must listen to your elders, you need to have an older person who's in charge who understands things. But if you think about it, we're living in an age where young people are developing so much faster than they did 20, 30 years ago. You have technology that's moving so much faster than it did 20, 30 years ago. And with this new influx of everything, and with the evolution of everything that's happening across the world, we need to create that space for more young people to take positions of leadership, to be the new leaders of Africa, so that we can take Africa to that next level, so that they can also create their own policies, their own ways of thinking. And we're going to stay in the same space that we're in right now, because as long as you have the older generation being in power, being in positions of decision making for a long period of time, they also start to teach the younger generation bad habits. Mm. And then we stop evolving.
17: Now, Gwenga, I have to ask you this. As someone who belongs to the revolutionary era of fighting for independence, liberation for the continent and all of that, do you see your children's future in Africa, or you see your children being among those who are exiting the continent to look for better opportunities in Europe and overseas?
19: The reality on ground shows that most of them would like to seek greener pasture where their potential can be well utilized. But the point is this: if everybody is exiting Africa, who else will fix Africa, or who else will fix your country? I've always been advocating that the solution to Africa is in Africa. The millennial and the Gen Z and all the rest of them have technology. But to me, I feel most of their approaches to things are a bit chaotic in such that they needed to streamline how to go about engaging constructively, not always enforcing their way, oh, it has to be our way. So I see my children in that regard craving to achieve more.
17: Vera Agbenga is saying that the approach of the younger generation is a bit more chaotic, is a bit radical, is a bit forceful, and he doesn't believe that these younger generations understand how to harness technology and use it in changing the plight of the continent. Do you agree?
18: I don't agree. And I think the world is chaotic right now. And sometimes it needs those chaotic solutions to bring about a sense of stability or progress in Africa to where it needs to be.
17: Right. Vera, since I still have you, in one word, do you see your children's future on the continent or overseas?
18: On the continent.
17: And Yada, do you think it's possible to succeed in Africa without leaving home?
8: Yes, absolutely. But it takes, you know, all generations working together.
17: All right. Gwenga, I have to ask you this. Do you think life in Africa is improving, or it's getting harder every day?
19: It's a mixture of both. You know, in some area, Africa is improving. In some aspect, Africa is going backward. But in my own context, we also have to understand the neo-colonialism that exists in all these dispensations now. If Africa gets it right, the whole Western world will be poor, because the Western world depends on African mineral resources to keep their economy afloat. Basically, I see Africa getting it right in future because the generation that are coming behind wants Africa to work. They don't care about who is in charge or what has been done before or the history or everything. They just want Africa to work. So basically, I see Africa working and surpassing the Western world.
17: Okay.
19: In the future.
17: What one change would make the biggest difference for Africa's future? Just one.
19: One is to look inward and do what Africa needs. What Africa needs is in Africa. It's not anywhere else. It's not in the IMF. It's not in the World Bank. It's in Africa.
18: If Africa genuinely comes together and ignores the different borders and the different cultures and tribes and just really comes together and says that, hey, we want to take ownership of all of our minerals. We want to take ownership of all of our resources, and we want to stand alone by ourselves. I think that's the one thing that will take us to the next level.
8: I definitely think that if we fix the leadership in our different countries and involve the youth more, that could actually fix a huge portion of what is happening right now.
17: Many thanks to Yada Wanjiku, a Gen Z from Uganda, Benga Kujore, representing Gen X from Nigeria, and millennial Vera Chizvo in Zimbabwe. This is Focus on Africa from the BBC World Service.
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21: Check it.
17: On the 20th of May, far-right Israeli National Security Minister Itamar Ben-Gvir posted a video showing himself taunting detained activists from the Global Sumud Flotilla. Footage of dozens of activists kneeling with hands tied behind their backs with cables as the Israeli anthem blasted drew international condemnation from France, the UK, Italy, Canada and the US. From over 46 countries, the hundreds of activists were part of a Gaza-bound aid convoy named Global Sumud Flotilla. It's a movement first emerged in 2006 during Israel's war on Lebanon, and it expanded after Israel imposed its blockade on Gaza in 2007. The air, land,
5: and sea blockade was intensified following the military takeover of Gaza by armed group Hamas. According to the UN, the blockade virtually isolated the strip from the rest of the world and limited the number and specified categories of people and goods allowed in and out. Since then, hundreds of vessels organized by international solidarity groups have tried to reach the territory while carrying humanitarian aid and activists to break the blockade. Israeli forces have intercepted nearly every flotilla in international waters. This is the latest mission and arguably their biggest ever, with some 50 boats and with over 400 activists on board. Organizers said Israeli forces began storming the boats in international waters off the coast of Cyprus last week and detained everyone on board. South African activists detained after Israel intercepted the flotilla returned to Johannesburg, where they were welcomed by supporters and family members. Several of them alleged they were subjected to humiliation, abuse, and harsh treatment while in Israeli custody.
9: All they know how to do is to take away your dignity, is to humiliate you, is to violate you.
1: When they saw our passports and they said South African, they actually told us, you will get treatment because of what your government did by taking us to the ICV. So we were targeted.
5: Some of the South Africans detained included former ambassador to Qatar, Faisal Musa, who sent us this voice note.
21: And I got shot with a rubber bullet on my chest, on the left side where my heart sits. Most of the impact was absorbed by the life jacket. When arriving at the prison, the treatment was extremely, extremely violent. And they had me with my head practically between my knees and pushing me onto the vessel.
5: Voice of former South African ambassador to Qatar, Faisal Musa. Upon the return of the activists, the South African government released a statement condemning the Israeli government for what they called humiliating and inhuman treatment of unarmed human rights activists. To give us more insight into the latest flotilla mission, I spoke with Ismail Mula, an activist and facilitator of the Freedom Flotilla Coalition from the Palestine Solidarity Alliance, PSA, in South Africa.
22: The main focus of our mission is to break the siege on Gaza. The siege on Gaza has been ongoing from 2007.
5: How exactly do you hope to break that siege?
22: Remember, this is all happening in water. So the Israeli naval force comes with rubber ducks and they take over our boats. And the people are then taken to a prison ship. So the boats that we are having have approximately between 10 to 15 people maximum on them. So this is a process where the Israeli occupation force will pick boats one by one.
5: And have you yourself been on any of the flotillas?
22: I've been on a mission in 2015, but the mission that I was on, I was not on one of the boats that was hijacked on that particular occasion.
5: Right. Were you able to make your way all the way to Gaza?
22: None of us since 2007 has ever been able to reach the shore of Gaza. All our boats have been intercepted. Previously, the hijackings were taking place 10 to 15 nautical miles before the coast. What we are finding recently, we are now being intercepted more closer towards the coastal waters of Greece, which is almost 1,000 kilometers away from the coast of Gaza.
5: And what was your experience on the flotilla? I know you say the last time you were on a flotilla was 11 years ago. Could you just recount what your experience on the boat was like?
22: The first thing to understand is that these are not cruise ships. Most of these boats are fishing boats, so you have very little luxury. And your ride can be quite rough, especially when there's heavy winds or if the sea is rough. But there is a great spirit of camaraderie between the participants.
5: Now, this flotilla was one of the largest aid convoys organized for Gaza. What is it like coordinating such a massive operation? And how do you secure funding for it?
22: It is very, very challenging. Fortunately, we are able to break it according to countries. So each country then becomes responsible for its own participants and requires its own funding. And then we have a steering committee of each country that is then represented at a global level. I must say that the fact that we have autonomy from a country point of view, it makes things a lot more easier. So each country is responsible for its own people and it's responsible for its own funding.
17: Now, Israel's foreign minister described the flotilla as a, quote, PR stunt at the service of Hamas. And he also said the boats carried only a tiny symbolic amount of aid. What is your response to that criticism?
22: The reality is that people all over the world are now understanding that what Israel says and what it does is despicable, and people are taking it upon themselves to try and create a better world for people that are suffering. So yes, we don't have the capacity to have big ships that can load a lot of tons of aid. But what we are saying is that we will do what we have the capacity of. And we are hoping that this will then stimulate governments who are at the moment passive and non-active to become a lot more involved. So the fact that we have small boats means that we are restricted in terms of how much aid we can carry. So there is symbolism here, but the message is more important, and that is that aid has to get through into the Gaza. The ICJ ruling also is very clear, where it says that aid must be able to enter the Gaza from all fronts.
17: And since this flotilla mission failed to reach Gaza, do you plan to organize similar initiatives in the future, or have you hung the boots?
22: No ways. The Freedom Flotilla Coalition has been attempting to break the siege of Gaza from 2008. In 2010, we had a ship that was called the Mavi Mabra. The Mavi Mabra, when it was attempting to break the siege on Gaza, also came within 10 nautical miles of the coast of Gaza, and it was attacked. 10 Turkish nationals sadly lost their lives. But that hasn't stopped us. So we've been continuing from 2008. So we will continue.
17: Ismail Moula, an activist and facilitator for the Freedom Flotilla Coalition. We wrote to the Israeli Defense Forces and put to them the allegations of torture and abuse and the hijacking of boats raised by the activists. Here is the response which we have voiced.
2: The IDF rejects allegations of abuse by IDF soldiers during the operations to protect the legal naval security blockade. IDF orders require respectful and appropriate treatment of flotilla participants on the intercepted vessels, and there are clear and established procedures in this regard. No specific incidents of deviation from these binding procedures are known within the IDF. Any concrete complaints submitted to the IDF on the matter will be examined thoroughly. The maritime area adjacent to Gaza is subject to naval blockade imposed for security reasons in accordance with international law, aimed at preventing smuggling and terrorist activity that endanger the security of the State of Israel and its civilians. The legality of the blockade and its enforcement in accordance with international law have also been recognized by a special committee established by the United Nations for this purpose. The IDF, which enforces lawful naval blockade, intercepted vessels attempting to violate the blockade using recognized and lawful means in accordance with international law.
17: A statement from the Israeli Defense Forces. Also responding to our request for a comment, Gideon Behar, the ambassador of Israel to Kenya, Uganda, Tanzania, Malawi and Seychelles, said any individuals detained during maritime interception operations are treated in accordance with applicable legal and humanitarian standards. He further added that the allegations referenced are unfounded and Israel rejects attempts to disseminate misinformation aimed at delegitimizing Israel's lawful security actions. And that's it on Focus on Africa today. Should you want to speak with us, send a WhatsApp message on +254 791 269 243 or email us on focusonafrica@

0: Derogba was in Lagos. Charles Kitonga was the senior journalist in charge and Jonathan Mwangi the technical producer. Our editors are Priya Sipi and Mariam Abdullah. I am Nkechi Ubonna and I'll speak to you again soon.
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5: You're listening to Outside Source with me, Rahul Tandon, here in our newsroom in central London. Now, a lot of us would always like a little bit of romance in our lives, but that can lead to problems across the world now. We're hearing more and more about so-called romance scams. In fact, there was a big BBC investigation into this in the UK last week, and we're going to hear from two people who unfortunately have been victims of romance scams after the news.
6: BBC News with Moira Alderson. Pope Leo has warned that artificial intelligence poses potentially existential risks to humanity and shouldn't be used to concentrate power in the hands of just a few people. In his first encyclical, he said increased efficiency did not excuse exploitation. The pontiff asked for more to be done to reduce AI's impact on the environment. President Trump has reiterated that he either wants what he's called a great and meaningful deal with Iran or no deal at all. Mr. Trump is also calling on Saudi Arabia, Qatar and other Arab states and Pakistan to normalise ties with Israel as part of a wider peace deal. The head of the World Health Organization, Tedros Adhanom Ghebreyesus, has said the Ebola outbreak in and around the Democratic Republic of the Congo is outpacing urgent efforts to scale up a response. The WHO says 220 people are suspected to have died of Ebola in the current outbreak. France has extradited to Vilnius a Russian tycoon who used to own a Lithuanian bank. 2 years ago, a court in Lithuania sentenced Vladimir Antonov to more than 10 years in prison on charges including embezzlement and fraud. The Cambodian opposition leader Khun Sokar has been pardoned from a 27-year sentence on charges of treason, which he denies. The pardon did not overturn a ban on him leaving the country. The husband of the former Minister of Scotland has pleaded guilty to embezzling more than $500,000 from the governing Scottish National Party. Peter Murrell was chief executive of the party, which his wife Nicola Sturgeon led. A lawyer for a senior figure in the Russian Orthodox Church who was detained by Czech police on Sunday has denied that his client was found with drugs. The lawyer insists Metropolitan Hilarion was set up. He was stopped in a car on Sunday after leaving his church. BBC News.
5: Welcome back to Outside Source. Lots going on. We'll bring you the latest from Iran in about 35 minutes. But we're going to start this half in Turkey and a couple of stories that we are following there. The Turkish President Erdogan has reversed his decision to close a private university following student protests. And Turkish riot police forced their way into the headquarters of the country's main opposition party on Sunday. Well, for more on both those stories, I've been speaking to Hilkan Boran from the BBC's Turkish service in Istanbul, who took me through what we know about the Bilgi University saga.
7: The only thing we know about this whole process comes from two presidential decrees. The first one says that the university's activities were discontinued, and it doesn't have any specifics as to why this decision was taken. We discovered this degree after it was published on the official gazette just past midnight on Thursday. And then 3 days later, and after a lot of protesting by the students and the faculty, President Erdogan published another decree revoking the previous one. So there's only this one

0: vague reference to a relevant legislation, but it does not say anything specific about why the university was shut down or why it was reopened.
1: Mm. Confusing. He's not somebody who normally changes his mind. Tell us a little bit about the university.
0: Yeah, of course. So this is a private institution that is celebrating its 30th year. It's called the Istanbul Bilgi University. And its students, academics and alumni protested in the campus initially and later just outside of it after it was shut down. And they say that their determined protest was the reason that President Erdogan changed course. And like you say, he's not a person who changes his mind easily. But Erdogan's party spokesperson, Ömer Çelik, spoke to the press today. And he said that the decision to reopen Bilgi University was taken for the benefit of the public. And he did not elaborate further. So we don't know what that means per se. But other commentators have noted that these protests coincided with the court ruling to oust the main opposition leadership and say that President Erdogan might have backtracked to prevent potential mass demonstrations like the ones we saw last year. And last year, students were at the helm of those protests. And they happened after Istanbul Mayor Ekrem İmamoğlu's diploma got revoked, if you remember. Mm. And he was detained soon after that, and he's still in prison.
1: You mentioned the opposition there, and it was a busy weekend in Turkey, wasn't it? Because we had Turkish riot police firing tear gas and forcing their way into the main opposition party's headquarters. Tell us a little bit more about that.
0: Okay, imagine waking up one Sunday and you see all the offices of the Conservative Party in the UK being raided by police in full riot gear. They go in there and they evacuate everyone. And imagine that this happens just days after the entire party leadership was purged by a controversial court ruling. So that's what those people are going through. And the Republican People's Party, the main opposition party, is Turkey's oldest political party. It is the founding party of this country. And almost all political entities, all the other parties, have criticized this raid and this violation because the CHP emerged as the front runner in Turkey's last elections back in 2024. And its leaders say that this is the culmination of a months-long campaign to degrade and weaken the main opposition ahead of the next election. But just to note, the current leader, Özgür Özel, and his predecessor, Kemal Kılıçdaroğlu, have been in rivalry about who's going to lead the party. And Kılıçdaroğlu, the predecessor, says that he has to cleanse the party before organizing a new party congress to elect a fresh leadership.
1: I'm just looking at some of the global headlines about Turkey at the moment that are being written in the international press. A lot of them are talking about Turkey's deepening democratic crisis. When are the next elections? Why the timing of this now?
0: Officially, the elections are slated for 2028, but there is a chance that there might be snap elections or early elections. But for that to happen, the parliament had to dissolve. So certain conditions have to be met, and they are not there. We're not there yet at this stage. But to give you a sense of how this situation is perceived in Turkey, current CHP leader Özgür Özel, the head of the main opposition, says that the raid and the court ruling and everything amounts to a judicial coup and blames President Erdogan and his government for it. And he says this is part of a broader crackdown. That's the picture he's painting. And we have certainly seen a dramatic escalation by President Erdogan's government in the last year and a half or so. Because last year, his strongest political rival and the CHP's presidential candidate İmamoğlu was jailed on corruption charges, and he's still pending trial in prison. Scores of other CHP mayors and local officials have been detained. We are waking up to a new headline about another mayorship or another official being detained or another case being opened almost on a daily basis in Turkey here. Özel says this happens because they refuse to comply with President Erdogan and his government as the main opposition. It remains to be seen whether he will be able to mount a meaningful opposition, because now he's locked out of his own headquarters, as we've all seen yesterday. And more crucially, he's locked out of his own party's treasury. So he might not have the funds necessary to mount a public campaign against Erdogan and against his predecessor Kılıçdaroğlu.
1: Thanks to Hilkin for bringing us up to date there. Here's a question for you. Have you ever heard of a romance scam? Well, they come in different forms, but often involve fraudsters creating fake online personas on dating apps or social media to gain someone's trust and affection. Just last week, a BBC News story revealed a crackdown on romance fraudsters here in the UK, with dozens of suspected scammers arrested in a police operation targeting networks in the UK and Nigeria. So, in this next conversation, we wanted to hear what it's like to live through a romance scam. James Reynolds spoke to Alexander, who's originally from Moldova, lives now in the UK. He was conned out of around $56,000 in life savings by someone who tricked him into thinking they were in a relationship through a dating app. Heather lives in Toronto in Canada. Her story is a little different. She had a real-life relationship with her scammer, a handyman. The man who has introduced himself to her as Jace. They started dating, and a few months later, Jace had a key to her apartment and spent a lot of his time there. He grew closer to her family. Then Heather noticed that things started to go missing, including her parents' Tiffany necklace and a gold and diamond wedding band. Heather also lost her own money. After a long process, Jace was sentenced to 2 years in prison and 3 years probation for stealing Heather's mother's jewellery in April 2025. But Heather says she's not his only victim and that she believes many women have fallen victim to his scams. She started by telling James about the moment she knew something wasn't right.
2: We had actually gone to two-hour-long couple counselling appointments. You know, I was so convinced we were going to work through this. And when he missed the third, I was like, something really wasn't right. He lied to me that he was down in the city, but we had an alarm system that showed me when people came or went from the house. And while I was in the therapist's office by myself, I could see that he had gone into the house. And I went home and I finally, after weeks of trying to crack his computer code, I got into the shared computer and got into his emails. And all of a sudden, my world just went from what I thought was a fight between us to me realizing I have no idea who this person is. Going down rabbit hole after rabbit hole to discover that for the last 3+ years, I had not only been completely lied to, but the, and I say this now in air quotes, the love of my life was scamming and conning not just me, but multiple people. He was on every dating app you could possibly imagine, as well as the fact that he was the one that had been stealing all of my mom's jewelry. For as long as I could, I held out hoping that there wasn't anything to be suspicious of because I was so in love and invested in my life with him.
3: After you cracked the laptop and found those messages he'd been sending on dating apps, did you confront him with this?
2: My first instinct actually was I called him because I couldn't believe what I was seeing, but he didn't answer the phone, which led to hours of me sitting at the computer taking screenshot after screenshot after screenshot. And when he finally called me back many hours later, I wanted to play it cool because I wanted more time to try to figure out what was going on. And I remember in that conversation, I said something to him along the lines of, you know, I don't even feel like I know who you are anymore. And he was like, what do you mean? And I said, well, you know, we're like our therapist said, we're supposed to be working on us. And here it is, Friday of a long weekend. And I haven't talked to you all week. And I don't even know what your weekend plans are. And when we got off the phone, all of a sudden, I was kicked out of all the profiles and his emails. He had changed everything. And for the longest time, I thought it was by asking that question. But then I've realized he probably, when you log into an app of some sort, like a dating app, it probably said last logged in at, and it gave a time where he could see that I was on the app. So I think he knew I was onto him at that point subtly, but it wouldn't be until about 48 hours later when he, after I had changed the locks and he was breaking in through the dining room window and the cops were on their way, that I just, in a sheer fit of adrenaline, came running out of the bedroom and he was in the kitchen after he came in through a dining room window. And I started like going, I know who you are. Like I honestly was surging with trauma, adrenaline, fear. Like I was not who I normally am, but I was so terrified in that moment. So I never really had a chance to sit down and talk to him and confront him like that in a adult rational way. It was more hysterical, but I was terrified. Because all of a sudden, the person who I thought I was in love with and trusted and was building a life with, I knew nothing about.
3: Was that the last time you ever had any interaction with him?
2: No. A couple weeks later, I was at our shared home in Aurora, which is just north of the city of Toronto. And I had already left the house because at that point the police essentially kicked me out because they told me that if I didn't feel safe, I should leave because he had rights to be in the house. But I was going back to the house because I had to extricate myself and my business. And I was there one day

0: in buckets, and I say this often, it was like I was split in half, and there was half of me that was looking at him going, oh my gosh, this is the man I love. How can any of this be happening? And then the other half of me was looking at him going, but this person isn't who you know he is at all. He has stolen all your mom's jewelry. He's completely lied and cheated to you. And the polarities were unbelievable. So that was the last time I ever had a conversation with him. And he actually, in that conversation, tried to convince me that he had never cheated on me, that I was the love of his life. And it was too much.
1: Heather, thank you so much for sharing your experience with us. I'm sure listening to that, Alexander, you'll have found many similarities. And there is, of course, a difference, the fact that you met the person who was scamming you online and your relationship was online. At what point, though, did you begin to have suspicions about that relationship?
2: Everything started in December 2022, around the middle of December. I was looking for a girlfriend in a dating website, very popular dating app. I found one, and during December, in a workplace where I've been working, manager cut my hours. Since middle of December, we had a conversation with a girlfriend from dating website. I was applying for 1,000 jobs, but didn't find nothing. And in same time, this girl from dating website, she said she has an uncle who working around the big European companies, make trading, make some investments. And she said, if you want, I can pass your details to my uncle. Actually, it was a fake uncle. It was a scammer, but I didn't knew. And I said, yeah, okay, no problem. We can try to do this way. And little bit later, in beginning of January, she passed my details to her uncle, actually fake uncle, and he gave me call, and we had a small chat around half hour, 1 hour, and he explained what he is doing, how is everything working, and he said, if you want, you can try, because I know that you lost your hours, and you need extra income to recover what you lost. And I took this offer. He sent me links from investment website. It was actually fake investment website. And we used a cryptocurrency during these investments. And probably 6 January, I did the first transaction just to top up my wallet on investment website. And during this time, he always was sending some advices. We invested some money in the shares. And everything was look like very good. During this time, we had a conversation with a girl from dating website about family, about future. We had a conversation every day. And in probably end of January, when I did a big amount, like big transaction to top up my account on an investment website, I realized that something going wrong already. Probably in end of January, beginning of February, after when I sent the message that I want to withdraw my money because I want to buy property, everyone just disappeared. This girl as well. Everyone. It was like a small.
1: Did you ask who the person was who was pretending to be your online partner?
2: All these scammers, they used pictures from different accounts. Like it was actually stolen pictures from different accounts. I saved the pictures, everything, but they had fake accounts, fake pictures, and fake names. I found the 2 gram. Potentially scams just stolen these pictures and created like a fake accounts.
1: You've each heard each other's stories. Heather, how do you reflect on what happened to Alexander?
0: Prior to meeting Jace, I was the victim of a financial scam similar to what Alexander went through, but different in the sense that it was somebody I also had met in person, and I invested over a period of time, $127,000 with this individual. And we would meet quarterly, and he would show me my money and how it was

0: growing, and he claimed he had invested it in this the S&P 500 index, and he had a website and a business card, and so similar, except that I was naive enough, like I was meeting him in person. And when I moved into my new condo and started the renovation that led to meeting Jace, that's when I asked this individual for my money back. And he went on the run, and it was a whole other saga, but my heart goes out and it to you. And I just, it blows my mind how rampant these scams are and how sophisticated these fraudsters have gotten. And so many innocent people are losing large sums of money, and it railroads our lives. And there's no accountability. Like it's so hard to get the money back. And I feel like the problem is with these scammers, when you chop off, they're like zombies or something. It's like you chop off one arm and something is going to grow back in the system. Like they're just, the more we catch up to knowing their scams and schemes, they're ahead of us. I'm really sorry you went through this, and I've talked to other people who have been defrauded online in that situation where you've never met the person, and it's gut-wrenching, because they're taking the most beautiful thing in the world, which is love, and they're weaponizing it. Because when you go on a dating app, you're out there, you're putting yourself out there, you're being vulnerable, you're just trying to meet somebody because you want to meet somebody. That's a basic human instinct. And the fact that these people prey on our hearts and then our wallets is disgusting to me. So I'm very sorry you went through that.
1: Yeah, I think same. Scammers usually try to use the relationships just to steal money. That's it. They is not worry about what's happened next. They have like one religion, money, and they not bothered what's gonna happen in the future with the people, emotions, health, like mental health, and what's gonna happen in the future with people's life.
2: Alexander, what has this experience done to you as a person? Can you still trust other people having gone through all this?
1: Yeah, I still trust two people, and actually this situation made me more stronger. I still believe in people, and but I'm not using dating websites anymore. It's more better just to go in a pub somewhere, in a park or a swimming pool, have a nice chat, and after have a cup of tea.
0: Old school.
1: Yes, something like this.
0: Organic. Yeah.
1: But I see many problems in the bank system and bank security. I know what they can do to protect customers' accounts, but what bank system is not doing with some reasons.
2: Inevitably, there's always the human temptation to think, maybe I didn't do enough. Maybe I'm to blame for not being skeptical enough. That's just a human instinct. Did you have that, Heather?
0: Well, I mean, here's the thing. When I first met Jace, he was very open about certain parts of his life. In fact, Jace was all over the local Toronto area news in 2011, 2012, when he was still Jason Porter, before he had changed his name and gone to federal prison. When I met him in 2018, he told me all about the relationship he had had with the woman before me, how they had a child, and he told me her name, and I looked her up. And sure enough, her and I had somebody in common on Facebook. And so I asked that friend, I'm like, how do you know so and so? And he said, oh, I went to junior school with her, but I haven't seen her in years. You know how Facebook is. However, he did message her, and he said, hey, what's the deal with Jace? My best friend's dating your ex. Is he a good guy? And this woman, now in her defense, I think she was probably living in her own hell, but she knew that Jace was Jason. And when she messaged my friend back, all she said was, I don't want to talk about that man. I'll let the family court decide. Now, had she told me to call her, had she told me to Google this name, had she told me to run, I might have listened at the very beginning. But when my friend showed me that message was her response, it played in perfectly to the storyline that Jace had told me about what was happening with her, that she was bitter about the relationship ending and she was upset. And I was like, of course he is. You're the most amazing guy. But the other subtle red flags were so subtle. And the thing with in my situation is whenever I would, if throughout the 3 years, whenever something, you know, necessarily didn't quite sit right, and I would ask him, he had this way of always, it's the gaslighting. He would turn whatever it was around and make himself the victim, blame me. And I would walk away feeling awful and start beating myself up. So I didn't know what an emotional abuse was. I thought I was a healthy together woman, but he subtly over 3 years, like chipped away at my self-esteem and my general like well-being. So the red flags were never glaring flares of redness. They were just these subtle things that, you know, you just chalk up to day-to-day living. And to be honest, the living through the pandemic certainly made the whole world a little on edge and a little crazy. And I you know, but when I think back now, yeah, those nudges, those whispers, they were pretty big, but it's not that I ever chose to ignore them. It's just, he was so good at what he did with me that he made me feel like it was always my fault.
2: Heather, we've heard Alexander say there are good moments in his life and he has come out of it stronger. How have you come out of it?
0: You know, way back in 2021, when the police decided to do nothing to help me and I decided to speak to a journalist about my story, I had no idea it would lead to a documentary being made about it, which was wonderful because it really has gotten my story out there. And I've realized this happens so much more. We also tirelessly went through the criminal justice system. So I'm very happy to say that Jace is in jail for not long enough, but he is in jail. And I feel very good about that. But on the other side, I have worked a lot on rebuilding my life. And it took a while to want to open up to the idea of a relationship. And so much happened in the couple years after, you know, it began in the summer of 2024. I had to put my beloved little dog to sleep. And then a few months later, my dad very suddenly and unexpectedly passed away. And that kind of grief was so much harder than anything I had to go through with being deceived, because that's so final. So there were days where I honestly was like, holy cow, you know, they say God only gives you what you can handle. And I'd be like, how strong does God think I am? Because I've just been thrown so many curveballs the last few years. But I'm in a good place now. I actually, through a friend, met a really nice man, and slowly but surely let what I described as the ice walls around my heart melt. And now that I'm in a healthy relationship, it's very easy to see how glaring the deficiencies and red flags with Jace were. I really learned from that experience.
3: I want to say thank you to Heather there, telling her story about her relationship with the scammer Jace, and Alexander as well, for being open and honest about what he has been through. Really is a growing problem. We are sat here in our newsroom in central London. Let's give you a picture, not of the newsroom today, of what it's like here in London, because the Met Office here has just tweeted that today is the hottest day in May on record here in London, with Kew Gardens temperatures reaching 34.8 degrees Celsius. And as you look around the newsroom today, you can see lots of people in their summer clothes rather than a lot of the jumpers that you can see around here, even in springtime in the UK.
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7: Kenyan artist Mika Obanda makes vibrant mosaics from eggshells collected from local hotels. He explores themes that really matter to him. Returning to where he makes his art in one of Nairobi's slums, in the studio finds out how his community has helped him cope with a big setback.
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3: You're listening to Outside Source with me, Rahul Tandon, here in our very busy newsroom in central London. And over the past 5 years, many of my colleagues around me have been looking very closely at the situation inside Afghanistan, because it is 5 years since the Taliban took control of the country. Here on this programme, we have heard many, many reports during that period from our South Asia correspondent, Yogita Limai, who often goes to Afghanistan to paint a picture of what's happening there. She has done a lot of reporting looking at what is happening to women there. We know that they are facing huge challenges when it comes to their education, when it comes to their ability to work. And Yogita's been back and has been talking to women there about what their lives are like. And we're going to get reaction from two Afghan women who now live outside their country after the latest world news.
8: BBC News with Moira Alderson. Pope Leo has warned that artificial intelligence poses potentially existential risks to humanity and should not be used to concentrate power in the hands of just a few people. In his first encyclical, a teaching document entitled Magnifica Humanitas, he asked for more to be done to reduce AI's impact on the environment, and he warned against using the technology for military purposes.
9: Artificial intelligence needs to be disarmed. The word is strong, I know, but deliberately chosen because this moment needs words capable of attracting attention, awakening consciences, and indicating paths forward for humanity.
8: President Trump has reiterated that he either wants what he's called a great and meaningful deal with Iran or no deal at all. But in his latest comments, Mr. Trump has now linked this call to Saudi Arabia, Qatar and other Arab states, as well as Pakistan, to sign the Abraham Accords, which would see them normalise ties with Israel. He'd earlier acknowledged that he was giving more time for negotiations with Tehran at their request. Iranian officials have played down the prospect of an imminent agreement. The head of the World Health Organization has said the Ebola outbreak that started in the Democratic Republic of the Congo is outpacing efforts to scale up a response. Tedros Adhanom Ghebreyesus said delays in detecting cases meant responders were now playing catch-up. Emery Makumeno reports from Kinshasa.
10: Ebola cases are continuing to rise in eastern DR Congo, with more than 900 suspected infections as the outbreak spreads across several health zones. In Mongwalu, in Ituri province, tensions continue despite a lull today. Over the weekend, police there fired warning shots after crowds tried to reclaim victims' bodies. Safe burials are being carried out by Red Cross teams under police protection to limit transmission.
8: Russia has warned foreign nationals in Ukraine, including diplomats, to leave Kyiv, saying it plans further strikes on the capital. From Moscow, here's our Russia editor, Steve Rosenberg.
11: The foreign ministry said Russia would carry out what it called systematic strikes against Ukrainian military-industrial facilities in Kyiv, including locations where Moscow says Ukraine is designing, producing, programming and preparing drones for use. Decision-making centres and command posts would be targeted too, it said. Moscow is framing this as a response to what it claims was a deliberate Ukrainian drone attack last Friday on a college and student dorm in Starobilsk, a town in Russian-occupied eastern Ukraine. The Ukrainian military has denied deliberately targeting civilians.
8: Steve Rosenberg reporting, BBC News. France has extradited to Vilnius a Russian tycoon who used to own a Lithuanian bank. Vladimir Antonov was arrested in Brittany on a European warrant last December. 2 years ago, a court in Lithuania sentenced him to more than 10 years in prison on charges including embezzlement and fraud. The offences date back 15 years when Antonov controlled Snoras, at the time Lithuania's fourth largest bank. According to the arrest warrant, losses exceeded $500 million. The authorities in the Indian state of West Bengal have ordered detention centres to be built to house what they claim are undocumented immigrants due to be deported back to Bangladesh and Myanmar. Earlier this month, India's governing party, the BJP, won state elections in West Bengal, which borders Bangladesh. The Cambodian opposition leader Khun Sokhar has been pardoned from a 27-year sentence on charges of treason, which he denies, but he's still banned from leaving Cambodia for 5 years. Khun Sokhar had appealed against the sentence last month, but it was rejected. Firefighters in Southern California say they've eliminated the threat of a tank of toxic chemicals blowing up. Last night, they discovered a crack in the huge tank, which they said could ease the pressure and lower the risk of a catastrophic explosion. Tens of thousands of people were evacuated. In England, there have been several international winners at the annual cheese rolling races in Gloucestershire. In a tradition thought to date back hundreds of years, competitors hurl themselves down a steep hill in pursuit of a 7-pound wheel of double Gloucester. In the first downhill men's race, the German YouTuber Tom Kupka was victorious for the third year in a row. He spoke to the BBC after his win.
12: I'm telling you one thing.
13: Go on.
12: If that hill is hell, I'm the devil. This will be the sweetest cheese though I ever got.
8: That's the latest world news from the BBC.
3: Welcome back to Outside Source with me, Rahul Tandon, here in the newsroom in central London. Let us return to a story that over the past few years we have been looking at very closely through the eyes of our South Asia correspondent, because a spokesperson for the Taliban in Afghanistan has refused to answer a BBC question on when or whether girls and women will be allowed to go back to school. The Taliban government banned education for girls over the age of 12 and women shortly after it seized power 5 years ago. The spokesperson, Hamidullah Firat, alleged that the Taliban was committed to granting women their rights under Islamic law. The United Nations says that if the Taliban continues until 2030, more than 2 million girls will have been deprived of education beyond primary school in a country that already has one of the lowest female literacy rates in the world. Our correspondent, Yogita Limai, has been to Afghanistan to speak to women there. Their identities have been hidden and their voices changed due to fear of reprisal from the Taliban. Let's start by listening to her piece.
14: Driving through Kabul, we pass a school. The walls that flank its gates read, "Knowledge is power, knowledge is light." But that power has been taken from the women of this country for the past 5 years.
15: One of the things we've noticed over the years is that it's getting harder and harder to find Afghan women and girls who are willing to speak to us because of the environment of fear that persists. But incredibly, there are still people who want the world to hear their voices. We're on our way now to meet a young woman who's travelled hundreds of miles from her home province to the city of Kabul. She's taking English lessons. And she's trying every way possible to keep some form of education going.
16: Before the ban, my parents passionately encouraged me to study. They believed in me and told me I can definitely achieve my dream of becoming a pilot. But now they say the best way for me is to get married. Because I can't go to school, to university, I can't even work. I feel like I'm burning in hell.
14: We've just travelled to an area in the west of Kabul to meet a family.
17: Assalamu alaikum. Yogita, BBC.
14: We meet an elderly mother with two daughters. She worked as a cleaner to put her girls through school. But when the Taliban banned education, she pushed her elder daughter to get married. She explains why, with tears welling up in her eyes.
17: I was fearful that the Taliban will question why I'm not getting her married. I had wanted her to be educated, work, and contribute to society. I'm illiterate, so I'm like a blind person. But I wanted my girls to learn. But here in Afghanistan, it's over for us.
14: Her elder daughter now has two children, an infant and a toddler, both girls.
17: Having a husband is not the only dream a woman has. She needs to stand on her own 2 feet first, become independent, and then she can marry and start a family. But I went into this new life with none of that.
13: my dreams remain unfulfilled.
14: We've come to the Government Media and Information Centre in central Kabul to interview the Taliban government's deputy spokesman, Hamdullah Fitrat. We've been here before in this building. And one of the things about this interview and the way it's done, especially for television and video, is that we can't be pictured in the same frame. And he also wants it across from me because I'm a woman. But there is no editorial interference. We are free to ask whatever questions we want. And we're just waiting for him to arrive.
18: Hello.
14: It's now been more than 4.5 years you've been in government. How can you continue to justify this ban on education on girls and women?
19: The restriction on education beyond grade 6 is a separate issue. When secondary and higher education for girls will be opened is a question for the Ministry of Education, and hopefully they will provide a satisfactory response.
14: For nearly 5 years now, we have been speaking to women and girls in your country. At the very beginning, they used to tell us maybe it'll open in a few years. Now they tell us they do not believe that their education will be reopened under your watch. Is that true? Do you recognize that a whole generation of women, their lives, their dreams, they're already over?
19: As I have already said, this question is for the Ministry of Education.
14: You won't allow there to be female doctors, female nurses, female midwives. That is affecting, it's not just about the right to education there, it is about the right to health, it's about their right to a life.
19: The Islamic Emirate is committed to granting women their rights according to Islamic law.
14: Over the past 4.5 years, whenever we've questioned Taliban officials about women's education, we've heard similar responses. They've either been vague, no specific timeline, or there's been outright deflection. We have asked the Education Ministry for a response. We have not received one.
3: Another powerful report from Yogita there. Listening to that are two young women who left Afghanistan after the Taliban took over. Omal Banin Sultani is 22. She's currently in Scotland, here in the United Kingdom. Seema Kamal is also 22, and she is in Denmark. I want to say thank you for joining us to both of you. Omal Banin there, was intrigued to hear Yogita, you know, talking there about the lack of doctors there, the lack of people from girls moving into medicine, etc. Because tell us a little bit about what you're doing now in Scotland, which you couldn't probably do in Afghanistan, could you?
20: Yeah, thank you for your question. And so my basic aim for studying medicine was rosen from the motivation of not seeing a lot of doctors, female doctors, around the hospitals near my house. There was a time when my aunt got hurt and there was no female doctor to treat her in the nearest hospital that we could access. So then I got the motivation of studying medicine and being able to serve the country.
3: And let's be very clear, if you stayed in Afghanistan, you wouldn't be able to do that, would you?
20: But I started studying medicine in Afghanistan. I started doing that, but after the second semester, our universities got banned. And now I'm here studying medicine, hoping to be able to go back to my country and serve the way I wanted.
3: Seema, tell us a little bit about your life, your journey when it comes to education and when you left Afghanistan.
21: Hello, thank you so much for having me. Back in Afghanistan, I was mountain climber in I was doing sports, different activities, and we were a group of girls together. So I left Afghanistan on 21st of August 2021, and I was in different refugee camps. I was in Dubai for, I don't know exactly, for 4 months or 5 months, and then we came to Denmark. So around 1 year, we were in refugee camps. After that, we got our home, everything. So now I'm learning the language, also working voluntarily with another organizations, sport organizations. And besides that, I'm also working part-time and, of course, studying.
3: It's not easy to leave your country, is it? And I'm sure you've got family there, you've got friends there as well. So a question to both of you. Omal Banin, if you want to start, firstly, I think you have sisters in Afghanistan. When you talk to them, what is their life like today?
20: My sisters are there, and so My fiance is also there, which is a bit hard for me. But the important thing is about the girls' education and the situation that they are going through right now. My oldest sister had an NGO, which is non-governmental organization, and she was really active in that, giving services for the illiterate older woman. But since the Taliban came, those activities were really limited, and now she cannot provide the service that she wanted to do. And my youngest sister, she sometimes I notice her putting some stories in Instagram or Facebook, which makes me think that she is sad. And sometimes I see her crying that why she's not able to continue her education, especially when she sees me that I'm studying medicine, and she's like, how will my future be? I don't know. It's not exact. I don't know what aim I should aim for, what future I should intend for, what should I do that will be useful for me in Afghanistan. And that just makes me sad. I mean, someone who is in an age that wants to plan her life and wants to do something for the world and become something, cannot decide on what to do and is not able to use a chance to study or anything. Yeah, that's a bit frustrating, yeah.
3: Yeah, I think it's probably more than a bit frustrating when you hear stories from your sisters like that, isn't it? Seema, when you speak to your friends, family in Afghanistan, is it getting harder for girls there, do you think, day by day?
21: Of course. Like, since I left Afghanistan, I'm leaving here. I have the best opportunity here. I study, I work, everything freely. I can do everything. But imagine, like, you're banned at the home. You cannot go outside. You cannot have even the fundamental rights as a human being. And they don't count you as a human. They just think, okay, it's a girl, you know. They have to be at home. They cannot do anything. It's really hard. You cannot. How can someone call you like that? And how I cannot understand sometimes how white people do this, like white Taliban do this. I cannot understand the mentality. What does it mean exactly for them? And when they use the name of Islam as a tool, like what? How? Like, why you have to always, the only thing that I see in Afghanistan, the Taliban is just the main point that they, like, show to media. Everything is like, they just ban women. Why? Are they really that much scared that if they get educated, of course they will not obey them. So they're so, it's really scary. And when I talk with them, I cannot imagine how hard it is, because I have never been through that. The last time that I was in Afghanistan, when Taliban was there, everything was like, okay, they didn't have any power, like, there was nothing, so we were just going to airport, and we were waiting there for, like, a way to get out of Afghanistan. But imagine living there, you cannot go out with your father, without your brother, no school, everything is banned, so it's scary.
3: It's scary, it's hard, isn't it, for many, many women there, as we heard in Yogita's report earlier. Omar Benin, it's difficult to be away from your family, isn't it? I know you spoke to your father this morning. Of course, it's Eid later this week, so Eid Mubarak, Mubarak to you.
21: Thank you.
3: Yeah, but
21: thank
3: to your
21: Eid to you.
3: Yeah, thank you. But to your, it's difficult for parents, isn't it? Because it's hard to educate your daughters. And so, what's happening in Afghanistan? Are many parents giving up on their girls' education and just getting them married?
20: I was supposed to just say that the motivation of getting married in an early age, like 20, 18, 21, is
3: it's
20: just
3: even
20: increasing.
3: Younger than that, isn't it, in some cases?
20: Yeah, of course, that's the worst cases in which the girls are just asked to marry at the age of 14, 15. But, I mean, the girls who didn't want to marry in that age and their families were a bit open-minded that they were not making their girls marry at the age of 14 or now, because they don't have any other businesses, they are just motivated into getting married because there's no other way to, like, have a friend or have a companion, you know, or do something fun. And these things are just motivating them to do so. But regarding my family, yeah, it's really hard, as I mentioned. Being far from them is really hard, especially nowadays that the internet connection is not really a high quality one. we cannot have proper video calls with them, which is another big issue. If they use VPN again, it is not we cannot have a proper video call with them, and that's another cause that makes us miss much more.
3: Yeah.
20: And nowadays that is Eid, and the Eid festival is around the corner. It makes me feel sad because my friends are there and they are just enjoying themselves, and I am far from them, not being able to go there. But yeah, it's worth it. I mean, the chance that we have. So you mentioned about my father telling me that don't worry about celebrating these small chances to celebrate, but wait for your graduation and see what service you can offer for the Afghan people, and be proud of that and work on that opportunity which you have currently. Yeah.
3: Well, listen, I want to say thank you to both of you for joining us and giving us an insight into what your lives are like now, what they were like in Afghanistan. Who knows? Hopefully at some point you might be able to go back and continue to contribute to Afghanistan society there. Umal Baneen there, who is in Scotland, and Seema, who is in Denmark. Right, on my screen, I can see lots of pictures coming in from the United States. It's Memorial Day there. It is a holiday, but I just saw some pictures of President Trump and the Vice President, J.D. Vance, walking at a memorial there. But we're now going to focus on the U.S.-Iran war rather than that, because President Trump has said that all Arab countries, as well as Pakistan, should normalize relations with Israel as part of efforts to achieve peace in the region. Earlier, President Trump attacked critics of the potential deal between the U.S. and Iran as losers. Oil prices have fallen sharply at the prospect of a deal, but what is actually happening? Let's bring in Behman Kalbasi from our BBC Persian service in New York. Behman, we've been here before quite a few times, haven't we? Just bring us up to date. Where exactly are we? President Trump, on the one minute, seems to think we have a deal, then maybe not. What do you know about where we are?
1: There are competing statements. As you say, this has also been repeated several times since the ceasefire went into effect, but the war hasn't ended. And in it, we have seen the president zigzagging between we are very close to a deal, to if the deal doesn't happen, we will comfortably go back to the bombing. This repeated itself in his most recent post a couple of hours ago. Although he seems to be more optimistic than before, and his Secretary of State is saying they've got a solid document and that both sides are working on. But the perceptions of what's in that, especially given that not everybody has a clear view of what the last draft is very different. Washington Post has a report citing Iranian government officials saying the first phase will include a $12 billion release of Iran's frozen funds, and then gradually the Strait of Hormuz will be demined and opened to traffic. And then later on, the two sides in a 30 or maybe 60-day period will talk about the nuclear issue. The Americans are giving a very different view of this. They're saying, no, there will be no release of Iranian funds until we see practical steps by Iran on the nuclear file, and that we expect commitments on that issue right off the bat in this memorandum of understanding. So depending on which side you talk to, the text may look very different. Mm-hmm. However, the fact that the Iranian Speaker of Parliament and Foreign Minister and the head of the central bank landed in Qatar on a surprise visit today, it shows that it's moving along. Action is still ongoing, even though the spokesperson for the Iranian Foreign Minister said nothing is imminent. So we are in that moments of break or possibly make of a deal as we speak.
3: Yeah, and we have been there before, but thank you for summing all that up. I suppose one of the problems for the Iranian side is they're also trying to sort of come out of this looking like they've got something. So we've had these comments from the Secretary of Iran's Supreme National Security Council saying there will be no surrender or retreat. So we're back to that same problem for both sides of getting a deal that looks like they both might have won.
1: all politics is domestic, and both sides need to sell it, especially to their hardline supporters. The president of the United States clearly has that problem. He's been trying to tamp down some of the criticism he's been receiving from fellow Republicans, who have said you are, you know, giving in too much to the Iranian side. Ted Cruz, senator from Texas, has said he's extremely worried. Lindsey Graham has been sounding the alarm. The supporters of Mr. Netanyahu in Washington aren't happy. So both sides need to come out looking like they have won, and whether they can both win and both sell that deal domestically is the probably hardest part of it.
3: But from what I know, you've been following this very closely right from the start of this. We are at an important phase now, because we've had this back and forth of a deal or no deal or not. Either we get one soon or the war starts, doesn't it? President Trump is probably right there, and that time frame is getting shorter and shorter.
1: Yes, the only problem with all of that is none of it are good options for Washington. I mean, neither for Iran, but especially for the president, that getting closer to a midterm elections with the high gas prices, going back to this war, which clearly has no support in the region other than Israel, as we saw in that call the president had with the leaders of countries in the Persian Gulf, they all want this to end. And therefore, going back to war sounds like an easy option, but it comes with its own costs. So clearly, the preference in the White House is a deal. So is it in Iran. But can they bridge it is the real question.
3: A lot of people will be listening to this, and they will be looking at their fuel bills going up and up and up. And when you say, you know, that the Strait of Hormuz possibly, and lots of ifs and buts about that, could reopen if a deal is struck, the problem is that won't happen instantly. Even that's going to take some time, isn't it?
1: And even if it does happen within the 30 days that they are promising, that still doesn't mean that oil prices will go down significantly, because it will take a long time for markets to receive the oil that is sitting on the other side of the strait in the Persian Gulf, and also the damages that has been done to the oil wells and the infrastructure of many of these countries at the Gulf. So nothing will go back to February 28th. Overnight, over a month, or maybe over a few months at least.
3: Mm. We talk a lot about what's happening in the US with fuel prices. Give us a sense of what's happening inside Iran there, because this was an economy that was already shattered before the war, wasn't it, with the sanctions that have been put in place in Iran. What do we know of the situation inside Iran at the moment for people on a day-to-day basis?
1: It is catastrophic. There is no other words to describe it. You have not only, as you say, a crashing economy even before the war, but the fact that the Israelis and Americans hit industries that employ millions of people directly or indirectly has caused mass unemployment on top of what we already had seen. We're looking at 60-70% inflation, and we're looking at a government that has shut down the internet, putting many, many small businesses out of work, a lot of young people not being able to do the basics just to survive. So it is a picture, a very, very grim. So even if everything opens up, even if the sanctions are suddenly lifted, Iran is a very, very long way to be able to meet the basic needs of its population. It's very dire. Every hour that we speak with family, friends, audiences in Iran, it's nothing but looking at a completely collapsing middle class and a lower middle class that is 100% struggling to feed their families.
3: Bahman Kolbasi from our BBC Persian service there in New York, bringing us the very latest. We're still getting those pictures coming in from the U.S. preparations for Memorial Day. Continuing, President Trump, Vice President J.D. Vance will be there, but a lot on their plate and a lot on their minds as well, as those possible negotiations with Iranian officials heading to Qatar continue.
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18: In northern Uganda, a brutal war left scars that still run deep. We hear from people rebuilding their lives with help from street dogs trained to heal trauma.
2: The dogs that bring hope. 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
0: The government's always looking at ways to fund its conservation efforts. In 2019, Botswana reintroduced so-called trophy hunting.
5: There is pressure to conserve. 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
3: You're listening to Outside Source with me, Rahul, here in our newsroom in central London. Sat on this small round white table, Seb Usher has joined us, our Middle East specialist. And Seb's going to talk to us now after the news about the annual Hajj pilgrimage, a key moment for the Muslim world. And also, he's had a really interesting piece about Saudi Arabia and its spending. You can go and read it on our BBC website, but he's going to be talking to us about that.
8: BBC News with Moira Alderson. Pope Leo has warned that artificial intelligence poses potentially existential risk to humanity and should not be used to concentrate power in the hands of a few. In his first encyclical, he says increased efficiency does not excuse exploitation. The pontiff asks for more to be done to reduce AI's impact on the environment. President Trump has reiterated that he either wants a great and meaningful deal with Iran or none at all. He's also urging Saudi Arabia, Qatar and Arab states and Pakistan to normalise ties with Israel as part of a wider peace deal. The head of the World Health Organization says the Ebola outbreak in Central Africa is outpacing urgent efforts to scale up a response. He says 220 people are suspected to have died in the current outbreak. Russia has warned foreign nationals to leave Kyiv, saying it plans further strikes on Ukraine's capital. It's threatening to target Ukrainian defence industry facilities involved in the design, production and programming of drones. France has extradited to Vilnius a Russian tycoon who used to own a Lithuanian bank. 2 years ago, a court in Lithuania sentenced Vladimir Antonov to more than 10 years in prison on charges including embezzlement and fraud. The authorities in West Bengal have ordered detention centres to be built to house what they claim are undocumented immigrants set to be deported back to Bangladesh and Myanmar. The move came just days after India's governing BJP won state elections in West Bengal, which borders Bangladesh. Firefighters in Southern California say they've eliminated the threat of a tank of toxic chemicals exploding. And the husband of Scotland's former First Minister has pleaded guilty to embezzling more than $500,000 from the governing Scottish National Party. Peter Murrell was chief executive of the party. BBC News.
3: Welcome back to Outside Source with me, Rahul, here in our newsroom in central London. I'm always very happy when I see Seb Usher on the other side of this table. He says here, Seb, and you, of course, are a Middle East specialist, so you're going to talk us through a couple of stories. But the Middle East is so busy, I think you always have more than a couple probably on the go, don't you?
22: I mean, I've been looking, obviously, at the latest on Iran, but, you know, that still seems like deja vu. President Trump saying a deal is about to happen and then pulling away from it to some extent. And what he's thrown into the mix, just very briefly right now, is he conceded that it was Gulf countries like Saudi Arabia and Qatar that had put pressure on him not to launch new military strikes on Iran, and saying, you know, therefore he'll give more time for negotiations, that space. Today, he's essentially gone back to his transactional, you know, character, saying that because he's done that, they now have a mandatory responsibility to sign up to his Abraham Accords from his last presidency, which is to normalise relations with Israel, which I think has been met with deafening silence from the Saudis in particular.
3: Yeah. Just briefly, the Abraham Accord, for those who don't know.
22: That was a series of deals that were done. The UAE was one of the countries, Bahrain, Morocco, that after decades formally formalised relations with Israel. I mean, none of them had been actively at war with Israel for a very, very long time.
3: But it was an important moment, wasn't it?
22: It was an important symbolic moment. I mean, none of those countries... I mean, UAE is a big player, but it had had close relations, close ties with Israel for years, you know, under the table.
3: Let's talk about Saudi Arabia, one of the countries that you mentioned there. And can we start with the Hajj before we go into the finances? I know, you know, I know a lot of my Muslim friends at the moment, it's something they always want to do. Some of them are on their way there. But with all the tensions in the Middle East and the conflict, what does that mean for numbers this year?
22: Well, what we've heard from Saudi officials is that it's a higher number of pilgrims that have been coming into the country over the past few days. The Hajj has actually started today, and they're saying that more than 1.5 million, more than last year. Not the absolute highest amount that there has been in the past, but still, you know, a very big number. I mean, it is one of the biggest events, obviously, in the world every year. And as you're saying, I mean, you have many Muslim friends. It is one of the absolute high points of a Muslim believer's experience in life is to take that trip. I mean, if they can, they go more than once.
3: Yes.
22: To perform the rituals over several days, braving the heat, as it is at the moment. Although, to be honest, Saudi Arabia isn't much hotter than it is here in London today.
3: No, it's not. Though it is.
22: But you're not having to walk around and perambulate around the Kaaba and go up onto Mount Arafat, which are
3: just
22: quite
3: remind people
22: strong
3: the Kaaba
22: things.
3: What it is. It's that big black stone.
22: Yeah,
3: isn't it?
22: I mean, the Kaaba is this extraordinary square building which is covered in a black silk draping, and it contains a stone which Muslims believe was where Abraham had slept. And it is where Muslims, when they're in a mosque, when they're praying, that's where they point to, that's where they pray to.
3: Can we talk about Saudi Arabia and its finances? Because, you know, they have launched, haven't they, a few years ago, this huge spending as it tried to, I suppose, in some extent, began the journey of moving away from an oil-based economy. Is that struggling now?
22: I mean, in some ways it is. I mean, I think it's inevitable that it would have reached this stage by this point. I mean, this was massively ambitious. I was just looking, actually, for a piece that I've just done at when the Crown Prince, the de facto ruler, Mohammed bin Salman, made the announcement in 2017 and talked about the line, this futuristic city stretching 160 kilometres in an area of Saudi Arabia, which is largely depopulated, although there is a tribe there that there have been major issues with because they were being moved away from where they traditionally stayed. So there's been a human cost as well. And, it was the height of a skyscraper, two parallel lines going along here and saying that essentially people would live, work, sleep their whole time within that city. This parallel line. It never looked like that was going to come to fruition. There was another called the Cube, which was going to be the biggest structure in the world. You could contain 20 Empire State buildings in Riyadh, a city within a city.
3: Yeah.
22: That was actually scrapped last year. Didn't really get off the drawing table.
3: Was it all too overambitious then? Was that the problem? Or money?
22: Yeah.
3: Because oil prices are going up, so there could be more money.
22: No,
3: for
22: but
3: Saudi Arabia.
22: Oil prices had started to go down before the conflict. They were way down. So that was part of the pressure. Logistical pressure, obviously, that, I mean, there were, endless companies, architectural and otherwise, who were working on these projects, but were being, asked to do things which essentially they were unable to do. So, I mean, what's happened is that it's been redefined over the past few months, rather than these eye-catching, headline-grabbing projects, which redefined Saudi Arabia to an extent in how the world viewed it. So it's successful in that sense. But the big projects that they're now doing are much more traditional ones. I mean, big resorts by the Red Sea, a massive, I'm not sure if it's the biggest, but probably the biggest, like, entertainment park outside Riyadh, Qiddiya, Five Flags, things like that are still continuing.
3: And that sense there, you're talking about, by the Red Sea, by that huge complex you talked about there, is tourism an area that Saudi Arabia would be looking to do it? Because they have lots of people
22: massively.
3: Who go there on Hajj as well, don't they?
22: Well, this is the point. Yeah, I mean, you have your 1.5 million, 2 million people who come on Hajj, and of course you have a big expat community there. But it was essentially closed to tourism until 10, 12 years ago. And there was nothing to bring tourists, particularly there. And when they came, they didn't get a particularly great welcome. But the way society in Saudi Arabia has changed, the way you're greeted when you come in, the airport, it's a completely different experience. You've had huge musical events, sporting events, which have been staged
3: A lot of
22: there.
3: Boxing there, isn't there?
22: Boxing, wrestling, Formula One, all that kind of stuff. Gaming, massive, massive hub in Riyadh in particular. But those are one-off events. There's a place called Alula up in the north, which is a development. It's like a mini Petra, if people know that in Jordan, the extraordinary city built out of rock. The same people, the Nabataeans, built that. That was once again closed off. They've made a huge development there, but it's still at the absolute top luxury end of the market. And tourists, you know, just aren't coming. I mean, partly the image of Saudi Arabia, which was, you know, tainted by its human rights record, that has kept people away. That, you know, all sorts of things have meant that this extraordinary ambition they had, I think for around 100 million tourists to be going
3: that
22: there
3: is an incredible
22: by
3: number.
22: 2030. I mean, nowhere near. But I mean, the Hajj is still the biggest number of people who
3: but
22: go.
3: But they will have seen the likes of Dubai doing well with tourism
22: That's
3: and
22: then
3: thought maybe we can
22: we
3: do
22: We are going to outdo them. I mean, you can't underplay that rivalry with the UAE. And also, because the UAE has already done it, so they've got to do it on a much bigger scale in a more futuristic way in order to get those people to go there.
3: Final thought from you. For Mohammed bin Salman, though, the fact that he's had to scrap some of these, we call them vanity projects, is that embarrassing for him?
22: I mean, they're selling it. I mean, I didn't get Saudi officials to speak on the record to me, but I got a lot of information. It's not easy. And even some of the people who I, you know, who'd essentially expressed themselves in public didn't then want to do it within a piece where they didn't have control over how it might go. So, you know, you still have that element. But essentially, they've sold it as, look at us, we are pragmatic, we're able to change course, and we're able to be transparent about it. So this is a positive, essentially. Those were always going to have to be redefined. They were always, you know, a wish list as much as anything else. It hasn't taken us off the course that we've embarked on, but we are showing that we're able to respond to the pressures that there are. And this is what the new Saudi Arabia represents. And I think as far as MBS is concerned, that will satisfy him.
3: Seb, as always, thank you very much. If you get a chance, I strongly recommend that you go and have a longer read of Seb's article there, looking at the finances of Saudi Arabia and the change in direction that Seb was talking about just there.

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3: The family of the late Mr. Echo Mills Robertson, father of the deceased, Mrs. Emma Coker Robertson of Ghana, mother of the deceased, Kobna Abeka Mills Robertson of Maria Makunda, brother of the deceased, Araba Afedziwa Mills Robertson of Ghana, sister of the deceased, Ekwa Edziba Mills Robertson of the United States of America, sister of the deceased, Mrs. Olimane Mills Robertson of Manjai Kunda, wife of the deceased, Pastor and Mrs. Alberto Akoli of King's Chapel, YMCA, Reverend and Mrs. Leon Sengor of Old Joshuang and family of the late Joko Sambu, mother-in-law of the deceased, Reverend Father Antoine Sambu of the Cathedral of Our Lady of the Assumption, Banjul, Mr. and Mrs. Victor Uche of Kanifing Estate, Mr. and Mrs. Ibusar of Abuko, Pastor Ajayi and family of Kanifing Estate, the family of the late Pa Antoine Sambu of Churchillstown, Al Hassan Mane and family in the UK, Mr. Landing Baji and family of Serekunda, family of the late Amadou Fai of Banjul, regret to announce the death of their son, brother, husband, son-in-law, and brother-in-law, Mr. Kojo Afedzi Mills Robertson of Manjai Kunda, commonly known as Kojo. This sad news is extended to the Association of Forex Bureaus in the Gambia, staff of the Foreign Exchange Department of the Central Bank of the Gambia, all family and friends in the Gambia and abroad. Funeral arrangements are as follows. The wake is on the 29th of May 2026 at King's Chapel, YMCA, from 6 to 8 p.m. The lying in state will be on the 30th of May 2026 at the Glory Baptist Fellowship Church, Old Joshuang, from 9 to 10 a.m. Funeral service will take place also on Saturday, the 30th of May 2026 at 10 a.m. at the Glory Baptist Fellowship Church, Old Joshuang. Interment at the Old Joshuang Cemetery. Condolences will be received at the Glory Baptist Primary School grounds. The deceased is Mr. Kojo Afedzi Mills Robertson. Mr. Kojo Afedzi Mills Robertson.

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5: Why are you always carrying this child while doing your house chores or going to the market? Can't you sometimes leave the baby with your husband as well?
6: Pumba, that is a very good point. We will start working on that.
5: That reminds me. I heard you talking to Jabu about something. Was it positive?
7: Playful parent.
5: Thank you. But I didn't really get what it was all about.
7: I noticed your curiosity, but I'm glad that you asked.
8: Uh-huh.
7: You see,
6: my husband is here.
8: Kumba, she was trying to explain this concept to me, but I could not understand it. I didn't plan to pass by your house while going to the Bandaba, but thank God that you are here.
5: I was actually going to talk to you both about positive, playful parent. Playing is everything that babies do when they are not sleeping or going to the toilet. Communication between caregivers and children includes talking, gestures, and interaction.
8: Listen very well. It's very important.
5: This information is for both of us. Let's let her continue.
8: Okay.
5: As I was saying, communication between caregivers and children helps children to grow and develop. And also, it helps them to build their vocabulary and understand their environment. Playing with them is very, very crucial, and it is an important part of their life. And that is why it is very, very, very important for both parents to contribute and play with their kids. Through play, that is when we also understand and respond to their needs.
6: Does this mean that men also can play with the children?
5: It is the responsibility of both parents.
6: You see, when other women are going to this kind of gathering, you make it as if it's not important.
8: How could I have known that it was an important gathering? You women are always gathering.
5: Yamati, it was not only you who missed out. Even Jabu was not there. And that was the sole reason you saw me with her the other day.
6: That's true.
5: It was the same thing I was explaining to her. So please, make sure you let your husband do what he's supposed to do.
8: Kumba, thank you so much. Now that I understand this concept, I will do everything possible to ensure that I do what is best for my wife and my children.
6: This will really help me. And at least put me at ease. Sometimes I rest.
5: Okay. I'm taking my leave now.
6: Thank you very much.
5: You're always welcome.
8: It's okay. I think, you know, we'll go together.
9: Look at this man. What? You see, we are discussing something very, very important. And you see this man coming with his child as if he's the only one having a child.
8: So you are telling me that playing with my child is no more important?
9: What are the importance of playing with a child?
10: I was also surprised seeing him with a child. None of us has ever done that.
9: Exactly.
8: Before. Okay, that is true. But the thing is, playing with your child has a lot of significance. Your child learns to play from birth. And through this play, they learn things from you. And you as a parent will also begin to understand their needs. And when this happens, it helps them in their overall growth. Mind you, both the mother and the father plays an important role. Unfortunately, in our community, only women are left to do this.
9: Do you want to tell me, after providing food for my family, I have to...

0: sit again and they resit.
1: Well, if that is how you understand it, yes. But playing with children has a lot of positive impacts on their life. One, they will gain knowledge. Two, it will boost their confidence. Uh-huh. And then they will grow up to be happy children and successful adults.
2: Honestly, I also heard this on the radio. They say boys help children to grow their intelligence. And it also helps them to build their vocabulary.
1: Mm-hmm. Exactly. As children are playing with toys, they interact. And that interaction leads to them building a very, very good communicative skill.
0: No, come on. But you and I, we both know that definitely some of these toys are very, very expensive.
1: You don't have to spend a lot of money on toys. You can just easily take ropes, curtains, or even old fabrics to make toys out of it.
2: Honestly, these are some of the things we used to play with when we were younger. From now on, I will play with my children. Even if I cannot afford toys, I'll make them by myself. I have to take my leave. Someone is waiting for me.
0: You cannot leave me alone here because I also have to share this wonderful discussion with my wife and my family.
2: Let's go then.
0: Okay.
2: We'll see you later.
1: All right, no problem.
2: I'll see you later.
1: All right, no problem. Okay,
0: yes, for your information, I also have to babysit. I also have to make toys for my kids.
1: No
0: and
1: problem.
0: I will also play with my own kids.
1: No problem.
0: I'm a good
1: no
0: player.
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1: Yes, that's because I used a new and different ingredient.
0: Really? What's the secret?
1: My secret is the Vega tomato paste.
0: Wow, kay limota tumoda beginne.
1: Ah, nijai. 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
0: My darling, you never cease to amaze me.
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Jules Ferdinand Kerayol, former director of veterinary and chairman of Gambia Livestock Marketing Agency, GLMA, who passed away on Sunday, the 24th of May, 2026. This sad news is extended to the Kerayol and Jau family in the Gambia and abroad, the Dos Santos family of Cape Verde, the Gearing family, the family of the late Mami Cern,

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0: BBC World Service, I'm Nkechi Obonna in Nairobi with Focus on Africa. Today is Africa Day, commemorating the establishment of the African Union. 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
3: I definitely think that if we fix the leadership in our different countries, that could actually fix a huge portion.
0: And detained Gaza-bound South African activists return home following a failed flotilla mission with claims of torture by Israeli security forces.
4: All they know how to do is to take away your dignity, is to humiliate you.
0: That's all on the BBC Tonight in Focus. First, the news.
5: BBC News with Moira Alderson. Pope Leo has warned that artificial intelligence poses potentially existential risks to humanity and shouldn't be used to concentrate power in the hands of just a few people. In his first teaching document, he said AI should not be used for military purposes. He held a news conference alongside Christopher Ola, the co-founder of the AI company Anthropic, who praised the Pope's intervention.
6: We need more of the world. Religious communities, civil society, scholars, governments, and indeed all people of goodwill, to do what His Holiness has done here, to take seriously, to look closely, and to push events in a better direction. We need informed critics who will tell the labs when we are failing. We need moral voices that the incentives cannot bend.
5: President Trump has reiterated that he either wants a great and meaningful deal with Iran or no deal at all. But in his latest comments, Mr. Trump has also now linked this to a call for Saudi Arabia, Qatar and other Arab states, as well as Pakistan, to sign the Abraham Accords, which would see them normalise ties with Israel. Lucy Williamson has this report.
7: Some of the countries Mr. Trump is demanding make peace with Israel have no diplomatic relations with the Jewish state. He said Saudi Arabia and Qatar should begin the process once a ceasefire deal with Iran was finalised, and that refusal would be read as bad intentions. His sudden focus on expanding regional peace accords may be an attempt to bolster the perceived benefits of a deal with Iran. It may also be a bid to sweeten the deal for Israel's leaders, many of whom appear sharply critical of the ceasefire.
5: The head of the World Health Organization has said the Ebola outbreak that started in the Democratic Republic of the Congo is outpacing

0: pacing efforts to scale up a response. Tedros Adhanom Ghebreyesus said delays in detecting cases meant responders were now playing catch-up. There have been more than 200 suspected deaths. The BBC's Emery Makumeno, who's in Kinshasa, says containment work is being complicated by mistrust among the victims' families.
1: The tensions in the community are still there, with people claiming the bodies of their loved ones that have died of Ebola. Obviously, the response team cannot give them the body back because this is considered highly contagious. So they have to convince the communities that proper, safer barrier must be done by highly trained health workers.
0: The authorities in the Indian state of West Bengal have ordered detention centres to be built to house what they say are undocumented immigrants due to be deported to Bangladesh and Myanmar. Similar moves in the neighbouring state of Assam prompted allegations that Muslims were being unfairly targeted, despite many being born and raised in India. World News from the BBC. Russia has warned foreign nationals in Ukraine, including diplomats, to leave Kyiv, saying it plans further strikes on the capital. The foreign ministry said the Russian military would target Ukrainian defence industry facilities involved in the design, production and programming of drones. The president of Bolivia has said he'll cut his salary in half, along with the salaries of other members of his cabinet, in an effort to quell anti-government demonstrations. Protesters have been out on the streets of La Paz and other cities for the past 3 weeks, calling on ministers to resign and for an end to austerity measures. President Rodrigo Paz insists that cuts are necessary to stabilise Bolivia's finances and has claimed the protests are being orchestrated by his political opponents. The husband of the former First Minister of Scotland has pleaded guilty in court to embezzling more than $500,000 from the governing Scottish National Party. Peter Murrell was chief executive of the party, which his wife Nicola Sturgeon led. They're now estranged. Murrell's purchases included a motorhome, top-brand coffee machines and video games. He was led from the court in Edinburgh in handcuffs and will be sentenced next month. In England, there have been several international winners at the annual cheese rolling races in Gloucestershire. In a tradition thought to date back hundreds of years, competitors hurl themselves down a steep hill in pursuit of a 3 kilo wheel of double Gloucester. In the first downhill men's race, the German YouTuber Tom Kupka was victorious for the third year in a row.
2: Here they go. 2026 is underway. The cheese goes off to the right-hand side of shot. Chris Anderson looking good as he's been cut off. He's gone head over heels for a double Gloucester. Tom Kupka has won it for Germany.
0: And Alix Hegugas from France took the women's downhill title. She was dressed as a mouse. Other winners included competitors from the Netherlands and the US. That's the latest. BBC News.
3: Hello there and welcome to Focus on Africa with me, Nkechi Obonna, in Nairobi. A happy Africa Day to you. It's the day commemorating the establishment of the African Union. And we'll get into a panel discussion with three different generations from Nigeria, Zimbabwe and Uganda and talk about identity, opportunity and the continent's future.
4: Africa was beginning to grapple with its self-awareness, its self-consciousness.
5: I think the Africa that we've experienced as millennials has been like a new struggle, different from the Gen X struggle.
3: And our Gen Z?
6: I think we have all been through our own versions of revolution, and I would say that it is even louder now.
3: And Gaza aid mission activists returned to South Africa with allegations of torture while detained by Israeli security forces.
7: All they know how to do is to take away your dignity, is to humiliate you, is to violate you.
3: It's Monday, May 25th. What does it mean to be African? Every year on Africa Day, the continent pauses to look back and reflect, remembering the founding of the Organization of the African Unity, now called the African Union, way back in 1963 in Addis Ababa, the Ethiopian capital. But beyond the history, Africa Day has become a living conversation about identity, opportunity, and the future of the continent. From those who experienced Africa's early struggle for independence, democratic and economic transitions, to millennials using creativity and culture to shape new narratives, and Gen Z voices redefining activism and expression. Each generation sees the continent through a different lens and carries its own hopes for Africa's future. To explore these perspectives, we hear from a Gen X, Benga Kujore from Nigeria, Vera Chizvo, a Zimbabwean millennial, and Yada Wanjiku, a Gen Z from Uganda. I began by asking what it means to be African, starting with Yada, who represents the Gen Zs.
6: Africa is home to me, and that means that the diversity in culture, in food, in language, and all of that stuff is just amazing because you get to interact with all these amazing people and learn so much, the depth that people actually have in the different cultures, the reasons why they do things, why they speak the way they do, why they believe in the things that they do.
3: Vera, I'd ask you the same. What does being African mean to you?
8: I think being African is about expressing yourself through color, through language, through physical activity, whether it's like through dancing. I think there's also a lot of unity. I think there's so much similarities within our different cultures, looking at like North Africa, Southern Africa, West Africa, Central Africa, East Africa.
3: Right. And Benga?
4: For me, being an African is the greatest asset you can ever have in this life. And tracing the history, the growth of Africa, you discover that Africa has a touch all around the world. When you look at the people, the language, the culture, the way of life, the tradition, everyone has a touch of it all over the world, and everything is traceable back to Africa.
3: And Benga, you know? I just want to ask, three of you belong to three different generations, right? How would you describe the Africa your generation has experienced in one sentence?
4: Revolutionary. The African in my own generation is revolutionary. In the context of this dispensation I belong to, Africa was beginning to grapple with its self-awareness, its self-consciousness.
3: And Vera,
4: thank you.
3: As a millennial.
5: It's a bit of a struggle. I think the Africa that we've experienced as millennials has been like a new struggle, different from the Gen X struggle, but a new kind of struggle.
3: And Gen Z?
6: I wouldn't say anything any different from the previous two answers because it's all the same. I think we have all been through our own versions of revolution. And I would say that it is even louder now. People are getting bolder. So maybe a bolder revolution in addition to what they've already said altogether.
3: Right. And Yada, what frustrates you the most about the continent?
6: In Africa, we have this belief that the older you are, the more wisdom you have. And so those people are entrusted with the power, the guidance, and all of that stuff. And so when it comes to being in spaces of leadership, especially, we have a lot of old people who are detached from the new experiences, from everything that is happening in the world. You find a lot of the older people are saying, hey, we are older, we are wiser, we have more experience. And so because of that, we know what is happening. Stay out of this, and yours is to listen. And so I feel like the youth have been, or the younger generation has been silenced in that sense.
3: Yada, that is a direct attack on Benga and his generation. Benga, I want you to respond at this point.
4: For me, the tragedy of Africa is basically the quality of leadership we have.
3: But that's your generation, Benga, because just like what Yada is saying, she's blaming your generation for the struggle.
4: No, the issue of leadership transcends a particular dispensation. Every dispensation has its own inadequacies in terms of leadership structure. Now, Africa being what Africa is, blessed with all manner of mineral resources, we lack mostly is quality revolutionary leadership. If we have just a revolutionary leader in place, I think Africa can turn the corner. But you see, the struggle of my generation is the fact that people are just beginning to grasp the understanding of how the geo world works and all the intricacies and the politics that is involved in it, and still trying to keep Africa where they are as the called the raw material center. But what we lack is the tragedy of revolutionary leaders.
9: Vera, are you going to be the firefighter right now to quench this heat?
8: My issue is, I'm kind of leaning more towards what Yada was saying, is that we have an issue of generational information that hasn't been great for Africa. So you've had your liberation heroes that fought for the independence for most of your African countries that are still living in that mentality of, we are still living in a war, we're still trying to survive a war, and also still living within the culture of, you must listen to your elders, you need to have an older person who's in charge who understands things. But if you think about it, we're living in an age where young people are developing so much faster than they did 20, 30 years ago. You have technology that's moving so much faster than it did 20, 30 years ago. And with this new influx of everything, and with the evolution of everything that's happening across the world, we need to create that space for more young people to take positions of leadership, to be the new leaders of Africa, so that we can take Africa to that next level, so that they can also create their own policies, their own ways of thinking. And we're going to stay in the same space that we're in right now, because as long as you have the older generation being in power, being in positions of decision-making for a long period of time, they also start to teach the younger generation bad habits, and then we stop evolving.
9: Now, Gbenga, I have to ask you this. As someone who belongs to the revolutionary era of fighting for independence, liberation for the continent and all of that, do you see your children's future in Africa, or you see your children being among those who are exiting the continent to look for better opportunities in Europe and overseas?
4: The reality on ground shows that most of them would like to seek greener pasture where their potential can be well utilized. But the point is this: if everybody is exiting Africa, who else will fix Africa, or who else will fix your country? I've always been advocating that the solution to Africa is in Africa. The millennial and the Gen Z and all the rest of them have technology. But to me, I feel most of their approaches to things are a bit chaotic, in such that they needed to streamline how to go about engaging constructively, not always enforcing their way, oh, it has to be our way. So I see my children in that regard craving to achieve more.
9: Vera, Gbenga is saying that the approach of the younger generation is a bit more chaotic, is a bit radical, is a bit forceful, and he doesn't believe that these younger generations understand how to harness technology and use it in changing the plight of the continent. Do you agree?
8: I don't agree. And I think the world is chaotic right now. And sometimes it needs those chaotic solutions to bring about a sense of stability or progress in Africa to where it needs to be.
9: Right. Vera, since I still have you, in one word, do you see your children's future on the continent or overseas?
8: On the continent.
9: And Yada, do you think it's possible to succeed in Africa without leaving home?
6: Yes, absolutely. But it takes, you know, all generations working together.
9: All right. Gbenga, I have to ask you this. Do you think life in Africa is improving, or it's getting harder every day?
4: It's a mixture of both. You know, in some area, Africa is improving. In some aspect, Africa is going backward. But in my own context, we also have to understand the neo-colonialism that exists in all this dispensation now. If Africa gets it right, the whole Western world will be poor, because the Western world depends on African mineral resources to keep their economy afloat. Basically, I see Africa getting it right in future, because the generation that are coming behind wants Africa to work. They don't care about who is in charge or what has been done before, or the history or everything. They just want Africa to work. So basically, I see Africa working and surpassing the Western world.
9: Okay.
4: In the future.
9: What one change would make the biggest difference for Africa's future? Just one.
4: One is to look inward and do what Africa needs. What Africa needs is in Africa. It's not anywhere else. It's not in the IMF. It's not in the World Bank. It's in Africa.
8: If Africa genuinely comes together and ignores the different borders and the different cultures and tribes, and just really comes together and says that, hey, we want to take ownership of all of our minerals, we want to take ownership of all of our resources, and we want to stand alone by ourselves, I think that's the one thing that will take us to the next level.
6: I definitely think that if we fix the leadership in our different countries and involve the youth more, that could actually fix a huge portion of what is happening right now.
9: Many thanks to Yada Wanjiku, a Gen Z from Uganda, Gbenga Kujore, representing Gen X from Nigeria, and millennial Vera Chizvo in Zimbabwe.
3: This is Focus on Africa from the BBC World Service.
10: Free, free Palestine!
3: On the 20th of May, far-right Israeli National Security Minister Itamar Ben-Gvir posted a video showing himself taunting detained activists from the Global Sumud Flotilla. Footage of dozens of activists kneeling with hands tied behind their backs with cables as the Israeli anthem blasted drew international condemnation from France, the UK, Italy, Canada and the US. From over 46 countries, the hundreds of activists were part of a Gaza-bound aid convoy named Global Sumud Flotilla. It's a movement first emerged in 2006 during Israel's war on Lebanon, and it expanded after Israel imposed its blockade on Gaza in 2007. The air, land, and sea blockade was intensified following the military takeover of Gaza by armed group Hamas. According to the UN, the blockade virtually isolated the strip from the rest of the world and limited the number and specified categories of people and goods allowed in and out. Since then, hundreds of vessels organized by international solidarity groups have tried to reach the territory while carrying humanitarian aid and activists to break the blockade. Israeli forces have intercepted nearly every flotilla in international waters. This is the latest mission and arguably their biggest ever, with some 50 boats and with over 400 activists on board. Organizers said Israeli forces began storming the boats in international waters off the coast of Cyprus last week and detained everyone on board. South African activists detained after Israel intercepted the flotilla returned to Johannesburg, where they were welcomed by supporters and family members. Several of them alleged they were subjected to humiliation, abuse, and harsh treatment while in Israeli custody.
7: All they know how to do is to take away your dignity, is to humiliate you, is to violate you.
11: When they saw our passports and they said South African, they actually told us, you will get treatment because of what your government did by taking us to the ICJ. So we were targeted.
3: Some of the South Africans detained included former ambassador to Qatar, Faisal Musa, who sent us this voice note.
12: And I got shot with a rubber bullet on my chest, on the left side where my heart sits. Most of the impact was absorbed by the life jacket. When arriving at the prison, the treatment was extremely, extremely violent. And they had me with my head practically between my knees and pushing me onto the vessel.
3: Voice of former South African ambassador to Qatar, Faisal Musa. Upon the return of the activists, the South African government released a statement condemning the Israeli government for what they called humiliating and inhuman treatment of unarmed human rights activists. To give us more insight into the latest flotilla mission, I spoke with Ismail Mula, an activist and facilitator of the Freedom Flotilla Coalition from the Palestine Solidarity Alliance, PSA, in South Africa.
13: The main focus of our mission is to break the siege on Gaza. The siege on Gaza has been ongoing from 2007.
3: How exactly do you hope to break that siege?
13: Remember, this is all happening in water. So the Israeli naval force comes with rubber ducks and they take over our boats. And the people are then taken to a prison ship. So the boats that we are having have approximately between 10 to 15 people maximum on them. So this is a process where the Israeli occupation force will pick boats one by one.
3: And have you yourself been on any of the flotillas?
13: I've been on a mission in 2015, but the mission that I was on, I was not on one of the boats that was hijacked on that particular occasion.
3: Right. Were you able to make your way all the way to Gaza?
13: None of us since 2007 has ever been able to reach the shore of Gaza. All our boats have been intercepted. Previously, the hijackings were taking place 10 to 15 nautical miles before the coast. What we are finding recently, we are now being intercepted more closer towards the coastal waters of Greece, which is almost 1,000 kilometers away from the coast of Gaza.
9: And what was your experience on the flotilla? I know you say the last time you were on a flotilla was 11 years ago. Could you just recount what your experience on the boat was like?
13: The first thing to understand is that these are not cruise ships. Most of these boats are fishing boats, so you have very little luxury. And your ride can be quite rough, especially when there's heavy winds or if the sea is rough. But there is a great spirit of camaraderie between the participants.
9: Now, this flotilla was one of the largest aid convoys organized for Gaza. What is it like coordinating such a massive operation, and how do you secure funding for it?
13: It is very, very challenging. Fortunately, we are able to break it according to countries. So each country then becomes responsible for its own participants and requires its own funding. And then we have a steering committee of each country that is then represented at a global level. I must say that the fact that we have autonomy from a country point of view, it makes things a lot more easier. So each country is responsible for its own people and it's responsible for its own funding.
9: Now, Israel's foreign minister described the flotilla as a, quote, PR stunt at the service of Hamas. And he also said the boats carried only a tiny symbolic amount of aid. What is your response to that criticism?
13: The reality is that people all over the world are now understanding that what Israel says and what it does is despicable, and people are taking it upon themselves to try and create a better world for people that are suffering. So yes, we don't have the capacity to have big ships that can load a lot of tons of aid. But what we are saying is that we will do what we have the capacity of. And we are hoping that this will then stimulate governments who are at the moment passive and non-active to become a lot more involved. So the fact that we have small boats means that we are restricted in terms of how much aid we can carry. So there is symbolism here, but the message is more important, and that is that aid has to get through into the Gaza. The ICJ ruling also is very clear, where it says that aid must be able to enter the Gaza from all fronts.
9: And since this flotilla mission failed to reach Gaza, do you plan to organize similar initiatives in the future, or have you hung the boots?
13: No ways. The Freedom Flotilla Coalition has been attempting to break the siege of Gaza from 2008. In 2010, we had a ship that was called the Mavi Marmara. The Mavi Marmara, when it was attempting to break the siege on Gaza, also came within 10 nautical miles of the coast of Gaza, and it was attacked. 10 Turkish nationals sadly lost their lives. But that hasn't stopped us. So we've been continuing from 2008. So we will continue.
9: Ismail Moula, an activist and facilitator for the Freedom Flotilla Coalition. We wrote to the Israeli Defense Forces and put to them the allegations of torture and abuse and the hijacking of boats raised by the activists. Here is the response which we have voiced.
14: The IDF rejects allegations of abuse by IDF soldiers during the operations to protect the legal naval security blockade. IDF orders require respectful and appropriate treatment of flotilla participants on the intercepted vessels, and there are clear and established procedures in this regard. No specific incidents of deviation from these binding procedures are known within the IDF. Any concrete complaints submitted to the IDF on the matter will be examined thoroughly. The maritime area adjacent to Gaza is subject to naval blockade imposed for security reasons in accordance with international law, aimed at preventing smuggling and terrorist activity that endanger the security of the State of Israel and its civilians. The legality of the blockade and its enforcement in accordance with international law have also been recognized by a special committee established by the United Nations for this purpose. The IDF, which enforces lawful naval blockade,
15: intercepted vessels attempting to violate the blockade using recognized and lawful means in accordance with international law.
3: A statement from the Israeli Defense Forces. Also responding to our request for a comment, Gideon Behar, the ambassador of Israel to Kenya, Uganda, Tanzania, Malawi and Seychelles, said any individuals detained during maritime interception operations are treated in accordance with applicable legal and humanitarian standards. He further added that the allegations referenced are unfounded and Israel rejects attempts to disseminate misinformation aimed at delegitimizing Israel's lawful security actions. And that's it on Focus on Africa today. Should you want to speak with us, send a WhatsApp message on +254 791 269 243 or email us on focusonafrica@bbc.co.uk. You can also leave us a message on social media at BBC Africa or my handle at @IamNkechiNna with double N. Today's episode was produced by Kigansey Shumba and Basma El Ati in Nairobi. Blessing Aderogba was in Lagos. Charles Kitonga was the senior journalist in charge and Jonathan Mwangi the technical producer. Our editors are Priya Sipi and Mariam Abdallah. I am Nkechi Ubonna and I'll speak to you again soon.
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16: Secret meetings, disappearing witnesses, and allegations of suitcases full of cash. You might know that Nicolas Sarkozy, former French president, went to jail, but you might not know the full drama.
17: Ce qui est secret, c'est que pendant cette visite,
18: what is secret is that during this visit, there is a dinner, and no one knows about it.
16: This is the story of Sarkozy's rise and demise, and how he went from the Élysée Palace to the notorious La Santé prison, and his quest for redemption and one final comeback.
19: Il n'y a pas un document, pas une photo, pas un compte, pas une...
18: There are no documents, no photos, no accounts, no proof.
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20: Cold, slimy, a little too green? Well, frogs don't always win us over, but these small creatures have survived for 250 million years, even outliving the dinosaurs. So why are they now at risk? I'm Dashiani Navanayagam, and today on The Conversation from the BBC World Service, two conservationists from South Africa and India reveal why amphibians matter far more than we realise and what losing them could mean for us all.
0: BBC News with Moira Alderson. Pope Leo has warned that artificial intelligence poses potentially existential risk to humanity and should not be used to concentrate power in the hands of a few. In his first encyclical, he says increased efficiency does not excuse exploitation. The pontiff asks for more to be done to reduce AI's impact on the environment. President Trump has reiterated that he either wants a great and meaningful deal with Iran or none at all. He's also urging Muslim countries to normalise ties with Israel as part of a wider peace deal. Early trials of a new gene therapy suggest a single dose could reduce what's known as bad cholesterol by 62% for life. A gene editing medicine leads to more of this cholesterol being cleared from the blood. Russia has warned foreign nationals to leave Kyiv, saying it plans further strikes on Ukraine's capital. It's threatening to target defence facilities involved in drone manufacture. Russia is summoning the Czech ambassador to protest over the detention of a senior figure in the Orthodox Church on suspicion of drugs possession. On Sunday, Metropolitan Hilarion was stopped by Czech police in Karlovy Vary with allegedly a white substance in his car. Moscow called the actions arbitrary and a provocation. Bolivia's president is halving his salary along with those of other members of his cabinet in an effort to quell weeks of anti-government demonstrations. The authorities in West Bengal have ordered detention centres to be built to house what they claim are undocumented immigrants set to be deported back to Bangladesh and Myanmar. The move came just days after India's governing BJP won state elections in West Bengal. Firefighters in Southern California say they've limited the threat of a tank containing a highly toxic chemical exploding, but have asked some 50,000 evacuated residents to stay away. BBC News.
20: Hello and welcome to The Conversation from the BBC World Service, the programme that brings to life the diversity of women's experiences around the world. I'm Dashiani Navanayagam. Today, the fight to save one of the most endangered animals on the planet. The global decline in amphibians is the worst of any single vertebrate group since the dinosaurs. So for my guest today, these often overlooked animals are at the centre of their work. Dr. Barker Subba is leading grassroots efforts to protect the Himalayan salamander in Darjeeling in India, where expanding tea tourism is putting its habitat under increasing pressure. And Jean Tarrant has spent years working to protect endangered frogs across South Africa. Barker and Jean, welcome to The Conversation. Hello.
1: Thank you. Thank you for having me.
21: Thanks very much. Very nice to be here.
20: Now, a lot of people, including myself, know so little of amphibians. So I think it would be helpful to understand more about the salamanders and frogs that you're both striving to protect. Barker, let's start with you. Can you describe the Himalayan salamander to us?
1: So Himalayan salamander, it is a tailed amphibian. Part of its life is spent in water and part on land. If you can imagine a small dragon swimming in a mountain pond, that is exactly what a Himalayan salamander looks like. The color of its body ranges from oranges to dark brown, like the setting sun, to wet earth. They can live for up to 14 years. And it is 17 centimeters long, as long as the palm of your hand, a little bit longer, and females are usually bigger than the males.
20: And what's incredible about them?
1: I cannot think of one thing that is not incredible about them. First of all, they are living fossils. The lineage has been around since the time of the dinosaurs, that is 200 million years ago. And also they have this superpower. They have regenerative power, which is just next level, because they not only can regenerate their limbs, but also their heart tissues and lungs, and even part of the spinal cord, brain, and the retina of the eye. So it's quite amazing. Yeah, amazing creatures.
20: I love that visual you just said of imagine a small dragon swimming in a mountain pond. I can picture them already. John, you work to protect dozens of endangered species of amphibians in South Africa, but can you tell us about one or two, I guess, of your favourite frogs that people might know very little about?
21: Firstly, just to say to Barker, you'll have to take me to see a tailed amphibian. I've never seen a tailed amphibian. We don't have salamanders or newts in the Southern Hemisphere. So I work on the tailless, the frogs and toads. We've got 135 species in South Africa. Around 20% of those are considered threatened, and those are the ones that I focus my research and conservation work on. Always a difficult question to pick a favorite, because they're all so amazing and have such incredible adaptations to their different ecological niches. But if I had to pick one or two, the long-toed tree frog, it was actually discovered in my hometown in the Southern Drakensberg Mountains, and it's a tree frog that has never lived in trees in its life, so it's evolved in this treeless landscape. It lives in hummocked grassland wetlands. These hummocks are sort of little castles with moats around them built by earthworms, and the frogs lay their eggs in burrows, and they are bright green, and their Latin name means strange fingered, because they've got these really long fingers and toes that they use to climb up into the grasses to call from. So they're really special, and tree frogs are just so quintessentially froggy. Another species I've worked quite a lot on is called the kloof frog. It lives in these forested ravines and is a very unique species. There's nothing really closely related to it. And it has also all these adaptations for living in these stream environments. It's got specially adapted toes to climb up rocks and vegetation, and it lays its eggs attached to leaves and rocks.
20: People always assume that frogs just make a croaking sound. Is that true for these tree frogs?
21: Long-toed tree frogs actually sound like baby crocodiles. They're very cute. And no, I also thought frog is a frog and a toad is a toad and everything sounds pretty croaky. But every species has its own unique call. It's one of the best ways we can identify and monitor them by. And you get all sorts from sounding like chirping insects to birds to whistles, all sorts. And this is a very exciting part of amphibian research currently.
20: With frogs, and I mean, I'm guessing salamanders aren't poisonous to touch, are they?
1: Oh, many of them are, but not the Himalayan salamander.
20: And frogs are poisonous as well, aren't they, some of them to touch?
21: None of our species in South Africa, which is also always interesting and helps me win over the attitudes, because people often think that they're poisonous because some of them are so brightly coloured. But none of them in South Africa are poisonous, but it's in South America.
1: The poison dart frogs.
21: Yes. Highly toxic.
1: Yes. And the fire salamanders, the neurotoxic thing.
20: Okay. Also, what's the difference between a frog and a toad?
21: Ah, yes. So all toads are frogs, but not all frogs are toads. So basically, you get a whole bunch of families of frog, and the toads are one of those families. Bufonidae. So just like you get tree frogs and reed frogs and rain frogs, and they lay these really long strings of eggs, whereas a typical frog will lay like clusters of eggs. So there are some differences, but they're just a type of frog, essentially.
20: Toads have a really bad reputation.
21: They do, but they're actually so beautiful in their own right. So they are more terrestrial. Their whole pelvic girdle, they kind of like waddle around instead of having long limbs to leap around. They are warty.
20: Warty.
21: They just have a glandular skin, and that actually does produce toxins that help protect them from things eating them, but not for humans to touch. So if you had to kiss a toad, which I've tried, it's very bitter.
1: Did you kiss a toad?
21: I did kiss a toad. So what would happen?
20: When I told friends that I was doing this program, some of the adjectives I heard were cold, slimy, a bit freaky. Amphibians aren't especially appealing to a lot of people. So I'm just wondering how you first became interested in frogs, John.
21: Yeah, so absolutely. I mean, the study of herpetology literally means the study of creepy, crawly things. So they've really had this bad rap of creepy, crawly, slimy creatures. And certainly growing up, they were not a bunch of creatures I was interested in at all. They used to freak me out too.
20: Oh, really?
21: So I've done full circle journey to come to this career. But the more I learned about them, and I still learn something about them every day, they're just so fascinating and actually really beautiful, really diverse, have all these amazing adaptations to survive in this crazy world. And yeah, for me, it was just learning about something that I really didn't know much about and starting to appreciate them. And that's what I always say to people. You don't have to end up having a career in herpetology, but just have an appreciation for what these species represent and how important they are.
20: If you didn't like them to begin with and also had a horrible perception of them, how did you start to learn about them? Why did you start?
21: As I say, I grew up in the southern Drakensberg, a really beautiful part of South Africa in the mountains, and I thought something there would be interesting. And I enrolled with the Northwest University. The supervisors there said, there's these really interesting mysteries around frogs that live up in the mountains. Do you like frogs? And I said, no. And they said, well, off you go. And really just being in that environment and then seeing how those species that I started working on were adapted to this really extreme freezing in winter environment, and learning that there were all these different species, and some lived underground and some lived in trees, and just this incredible diversity. And then also learning how threatened they are as a group globally and realizing that they needed help, and that really wasn't sort of happening, and not a lot of research was translating into conservation action.
20: Bertha, what about you? Where did your interest in salamanders come from?
1: Growing up, nature wasn't something which was distant. It was part of my everyday life. So whether it was watching nature documentaries with my grandmother or foraging in a forest, nature has always been around me. And every career choice I made has been towards nature or conservation or ecology. So that is how it started. And then fresh out of my master's, I joined the Zoological Park in Darjeeling as a research scholar. There I was introduced to this amazing Himalayan salamanders. They are housed in a terrarium there, and I also became involved in their day-to-day care. And these are like very quiet, secretive creatures. You really have to slow down to observe them, to understand them. And I think I was naturally drawn to them. And because it's an amphibian, and the whole other world of amphibians opened up for me. And after the Himalayan salamander work in the zoo, I went on to do my PhD on amphibians of the Eastern Himalayas.
20: And now you do a lot of your work in Darjeeling, which is famous for its tea, but also a big habitat for Himalayan salamanders. What makes this a particularly suitable habitat for them?
1: So the distribution of Himalayan salamander is very patchy. The Himalayan salamander exists only in some parts of Darjeeling and a small part of eastern Nepal. There is a population in Bhutan also, but it is not confirmed as yet whether it is Himalayan salamander or not. So the habitats required by the Himalayan salamander, it's a marshy area or a small pond, and nearby there should be some forest, because during the winters they go into this forest, so they need both land and water. And the thing about the Himalayan salamander is they cannot travel very far. Also, they are quite rare. That is why it is so important to protect the existing habitat in Darjeeling, which is fast disappearing.
20: So how big is the population at the moment in Darjeeling?
1: In Darjeeling, there are about 25 positive habitats, and within that habitats, there are some 3,500 individuals.
20: Wow. Yes. Okay. Sean, can you describe the climate and environment of the parts of South Africa where endangered frogs are found?
2: Yes. So we've got sort of two main hotspots in the country where our most threatened species are found. As I say, there's about 20% of the 135 species that are considered threatened. The highest number occur in the Western Cape, and the Western Cape is quite famous for being a floral kingdom, so a huge diversity in the botanicals. There's something like 9,000 plant species that just occur in one province. And then this is reflected in the animal species as well. And we have a situation there where often a species of frog will occur or is restricted to a mountaintop or a mountain range, and adapted to this fynbos habitat

0: diversity and species richness, because we have a huge range of habitats, everything from the montane areas and then down through to the coastal areas. There's forest, coastal wetlands, grasslands, you name it. KwaZulu-Natal has it all, and the frogs like that too. So it's really a very diverse sort of range of habitats where the species that I've worked on occur.
1: But again, these habitats are now endangered because of human activity there?
0: Yes, so also in KwaZulu-Natal, very high rates of transformation. We're quite a highly populated province in terms of people living here, and especially in the coastal areas, lots of urban development, mining, tree plantations, all of that sort of stuff going on. And then it's less impacted when we move up towards the mountains, but a lot of agricultural activity happening there, wetland drainage for cultivation, conversion to pastures for the dairy industry. Wherever we look, there's always these threatening processes acting on amphibians, which, as Barker says, they're normally very restricted to quite a small area that they're highly adapted to.
1: You're listening to The Conversation from the BBC World Service. I'm Dashiani Navanayagam, and today I'm talking to conservationists Jean Tallant and Barker Suba. Barker, you were saying that the salamanders are endangered in Darjeeling and it's really important to protect their habitats. And we mentioned that Darjeeling is famous for tea,
2: yes,
1: but a lot of the tea estates are shifting to tea tourism. Can you explain what is tea tourism and why is that affecting the populations of salamanders?
2: So right now there is a lot of competition from the tea gardens in Nepal in terms of pricing. So a lot of tea gardens are moving towards tea tourism. In tea tourism, there was a 15% land within the tea garden areas, which you can convert into a resort or hotel. It can be concretized mainly. And now what the government is planning, it has not happened yet, but what the government is planning is to increase this 15% to 30%. So that means more of the area will get concretized. There is even a 5-star hotel within one of the tea gardens. So if that happens, then a lot of areas will get concretized and a lot of tourist footfall will be there. We don't mind tourist footfall, but if the tourists are not informed about the importance of the habitats, the importance of these animals, then it becomes chaotic and the habitats get trampled on and it gets destroyed. So we have just about 30 hectares of remaining habitat of the Himalayan salamanders. So we can't lose that.
1: And how at risk are they of being lost?
2: The risk is very high because most of the salamander habitats are outside protected areas in community forests or within the tea gardens or a private land. And we cannot stop people from aspiring. They would want to build a homestay and they would want to sell their land or fill their land and build something there. And the community land, because all these areas are picturesque land, so tourists will come and then there's a lot of footfall. And in the process, the habitat gets destroyed. So what we are trying is to work with the community now, and because most of the communities, people, they also don't know about the species or the importance of this habitats, which is also a catchment area for the downstream villages. And there are people within the community who is fighting for the habitat. So we are collaborating with the forest department, with the community members, and also the tea garden managers to protect this remaining habitat.
1: Jean, what role do frogs play within the ecosystem?
0: So frogs and amphibians in general are just super important. They are right in the middle of the food chain. And so they play a really important role in food provision to a huge range of other creatures that eat them. And then they themselves are a really top predator, primarily insectivorous, so they eat insects. So they play a really important role in keeping insect populations in check. And there's been some studies done in Mexico, I think, showing quantifiably that where there's a decline in numbers of frogs, there's been an increase in the incidence in malaria in humans. So, you know, that's quite a stark example of how important frogs are for human health and well-being. And then, of course, the threatened species.

0: are flagships to the other species that share their habitats. So it's not just around rescuing one species, and I'm sure in Barker's case as well, the salamander will represent other things that share its habitat, and then those ecosystem services. So often species of frog occur in very important areas for water provisioning, water purification. And if we don't protect these wetlands and these catchment areas, it has really mega impacts for downstream users and human communities.
1: So how are you working to protect these different species and habitats?
0: Also similar to Barker's case, most of our threatened amphibians do not occur in existing protected areas. In South Africa, we have great protected areas, really big ones, but those have been focused on where large mammals occur, and they haven't really taken into account little threatened frogs. These threatened frogs typically occur in really tiny areas. And so one of the things that we're doing is to work also with local landowners, farmers on private land, as well as communal land, towards habitat protection. And we've got pretty good legislation in South Africa that enables this, whereby the landowner retains ownership and management of their land, and you work with them to develop a management plan so that if they want to have a tea garden or a herd of cows or whatever it is, there's still allowance for that. So it should benefit both the biodiversity and land use and production. And then a huge part of what I do is around getting people to know about the species in their area and start to learn about them. And then also through citizen science, actually help us to document where things are, which then feeds back full circle back into those red listing processes.
1: Barker, what have you been doing to protect the Himalayan salamander in recent years?
2: We started with the status survey of the habitats, how the habitats were doing. This was my project. I should have ended there. But then when I saw what was happening on ground, I couldn't stop. So research is important, but action becomes necessary when you see it with your own eyes. So I continued networking with the communities, with the forest department, and then trying to protect those habitats, restore the habitats. Some of the habitats are also infested with invasive species like phragmites. It's a reed species. And the roots gets very dense and rhizomatous, and it sucks up all the water and also kills the native vegetation, which is so important for the salamanders because they deposit their eggs on those particular vegetation. I was working on restoration of this. We cleared up almost 1 hectare last year of the phragmite species. And now we will start also testing for chytrid fungus because we have found chytrid fungus in the zoo population in the captive breeding site. So it might be present in the wild also. And we have also been working on a long-term conservation action plan for the salamanders across the Himalayas.
1: What's the reaction of local people to the work you're doing in Darjeeling?
2: So there has been mixed reactions because people come from different backgrounds. And there are people within the community who are aware of the importance of the habitat and this species and who wants to protect this habitat. But then there are also people within the community whose livelihood is dependent on the tourism because they are small vendors or mainly taxi drivers who bring the tourists to this destination. So it was difficult to convince them. Sometimes nobody has seen this animal also. How is it so important? But now I think we have some 3-4 meetings with the taxi drivers, with other stakeholders together, and we were able to convince them in a way that this tourism should go on, but in a much regulated way. Vendors will have designated spaces. We are still working with the forest department and the communities to get this done. Within the taxi drivers also, they are saying, we didn't know about this. So if we tell the tourists about the importance of this species and the habitat, that means they can respect this place and keep coming back for this, then sure, we are with you. So we are getting there.
1: So you're slowly managing to change attitudes.
2: Yes, it's collaboration, I think, is a very good word, but it takes time and trust. So conservation always takes time.
1: Jean, what about you? What is the reaction you get when you're working with local farmers?
0: similar, where we have a lot of sort of mixed reactions to frogs. In South Africa, many people have cultural beliefs and superstitions that are quite negative towards frogs. And so there's quite a lot of fear, and people believe that if you see a frog, you've actually been cursed by your ancestors, or someone has put a curse on you. And these are intergenerational stories that get passed down. I always do these sort of school engagements and ask up front who's scared of frogs, and all the hands in the classroom shoot up often. But what I find is, even through simple engagement and talking about how important frogs are and showing some real frogs and taking people out to frog habitats, that changes very quickly, those attitudes. And I've been working with a group up in Zululand where we have our best frog diversity, with a group of young interns, and took them out on their first frogging adventure. And just the excitement and pure joy. They were singing and gumboot dancing. You know, I think part of it was because they overcame a fear and they realized, oh, these little creatures are fine if I touch them and look at them, and they're really beautiful. The conversion can actually happen really quickly from fear to joy and excitement.
1: That's really interesting what you said just there about not only the fear, but the cultural perception and stories that people have and pass on about frogs. Barker, I was just wondering, what is the cultural perception of salamanders in Darjeeling? Is there one?
2: People know that they exist, but then they are often overlooked. And this silent existence is what has shaped their story more than any myths. And you know, I think being ignored is sometimes dangerous, because you can just quietly disappear under a building, a road, and nobody will know. So that is why I'm trying to tell the story of a Himalayan salamander and then trying to protect them in that way.
1: Well, Barker, you've just been awarded the Whitley Fund for Nature Award to increase protection for the salamander. So tell us, how will this help in the work that you're doing?
2: First of all, it gives me credibility, visibility and support. And I think it has also in a way strengthened the voices from indigenous mountain community protecting the Himalayan landscape. So that way it's really important. Networking, I will continue doing that, and then again upskill this work, as in cross-border areas, also in Nepal and in Bhutan.
1: I'm not sure that I had many thoughts about frogs and salamanders before this conversation, but I definitely have a newfound appreciation and fascination for them. So thank you so much, Barker and Jean, for this conversation.
0: It's such a pleasure. Well, you see, there's one convert already just after a couple of minutes. So.
2: Yes.
0: Job done.
2: Thank you. Thank you for having us.
1: My guests today have been Barker Subba and Jean Tarrant, working to protect amphibians in India and South Africa. Thank you for listening. I'm Dashiani Navanayagam, and the conversation from the BBC World Service will be back next week.
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5: I'm Mohamed Hashim, and I'm in the Sudanese capital, Khartoum, a city battered by civil war. 1 year after the city was retaken by the army, here at least, a semblance of peace has returned. But can this city recover?
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6: This is Andrew Peach with the headlines at 18 hours GMT. Health workers play catch-up with Ebola in the Democratic Republic of the Congo.
7: We need to find ways of explaining how Ebola is spread, and it's particularly spread by touching dead bodies.
6: Pope Leo warns of the risks to humanity posed by artificial intelligence.
8: Artificial intelligence needs to be disarmed.
6: Iran says there's progress in talks with the United States, but a deal isn't imminent. Also in the newsroom, female education still banned in Afghanistan.
9: I wanted my girls to learn. But here in Afghanistan, it's over for us. If you are in a place where your daughters can study and work, let them do it.
6: The gene editing therapy that could lower bad cholesterol for life. And
10: if I was back on 70, I'd say, oh, well, I might get there, but I never dreamed I would be doing it.
6: A 98-year-old Wing Walker. Those stories on the way.
11: BBC News with Moira Alderson. Pope Leo has warned that artificial intelligence poses potential existential risk to humanity and should not be used to concentrate power in the hands of just a few people. In his first teaching document, he say AI should not be used for military purposes. The Pope held a news conference alongside Christopher Ola, the co-founder of the AI company Anthropic, who said firms like his needed moral guidance from outside.
12: People who care about things going well, who are paying close attention, who are willing to say hard things and insist on safety, who are willing to be our earnest, thoughtful critics. It is through dialogue and mutual effort, through the push and pull, that humanity will achieve great things.
11: President Trump has reiterated that he either wants a great and meaningful deal with Iran or no deal at all. But Mr. Trump has also now linked this call for Saudi Arabia, Qatar and other Arab states, as well as Pakistan, to sign the Abraham Accords, which would see them normalise ties with Israel. Our State Department correspondent Tom Bateman has more details on the potential deal.
13: US officials say the agreement would see Iran reopen the Strait of Hormuz in exchange for the Americans lifting their naval blockade. The text could be as short as just a page or so, agreeing to extend the ceasefire for 60 days, get shipping moving through the strait, and listing a set of ambitions on Iran's nuclear program, which would be hammered out in further talks. In this sense, the deal leaves the most difficult issues for later. But the Iranian Foreign Ministry spokesman, Esmail Bakai, played down US reports of an immediate breakthrough.
11: In the past half hour, Iran's government says it's ordered the resumption of international internet access, which has been blocked since the war started. Early trials of a new gene therapy suggest a single dose could reduce what's known as bad cholesterol by 62% for life. The treatment involves a gene editing medicine, which leads to more of the bad cholesterol being cleared from the blood. Russia has warned foreign nationals in Ukraine, including diplomats, to leave Kyiv, saying it plans further strikes on the capital. From Moscow, here's Steve Rosenberg.
14: The foreign ministry said Russia would carry out what it called systematic strikes against Ukrainian military-industrial facilities in Kyiv, including locations where Moscow says Ukraine is designing, producing, programming and preparing drones for use. Decision-making centres and command posts would be targeted too, it said. Moscow is framing this as a response to what it claims was a deliberate Ukrainian drone attack last Friday on a college and student dorm in Starobilsk, a town in Russian-occupied eastern Ukraine. The Ukrainian military has denied deliberately targeting civilians.
11: Steve Rosenberg with that report. BBC News. The head of the World Health Organization has said the Ebola outbreak that started in the Democratic Republic of the Congo is outpacing urgent efforts to scale up a response. Tedros Adhanom Ghebreyesus said delays in detecting cases meant responders were playing catch-up. The president of Bolivia has said he'll cut his salary in half, along with the salaries of other members of his cabinet, in an effort to quell anti-government demonstrations. Protesters have been out on the streets of La Paz and other cities for the past 3 weeks, as our global affairs reporter Paul Moss explains.
15: They want an end to austerity measures, they want ministers to resign, and Monday saw a clear concession to protesters by Bolivia's embattled government. Taking a collective salary cut doesn't amount to a change of policy, but it is at least a sign of recognition that public anger needs to be addressed. The demonstrations have blocked roads, causing shortages of food, medicine and fuel. However, President Rodrigo Paz continues to insist that spending cuts are necessary to stabilise Bolivia's finances. And he's claimed that the protests are being orchestrated by his political opponents.
11: Firefighters in Southern California say they've eliminated the threat of a tank exploding that contains a highly toxic chemical, but they've asked about 50,000 evacuated residents to stay away. On Sunday night, the firefighters discovered a crack in the huge tank, which they said could ease the pressure. It began overheating on Thursday at an aerospace facility south of LA. The husband of the former First Minister of Scotland has pleaded guilty in court to embezzling more than $500,000 from the governing Scottish National Party. Peter Murrell was chief executive of the party, which his wife Nicola Sturgeon led. They're now estranged. Murrell's purchases included a motorhome, coffee machines and video games. That's the latest. BBC News.
6: And this is Andrew Peach on the BBC World Service. Good to have you with us in the newsroom. The head of the World Health Organization says it's in a race against time to try to stop the spread of Ebola. Tedros Adhanom Ghebreyesus, who's due to visit the Democratic Republic of the Congo on Tuesday, said delays in detecting the virus meant the response teams were playing catch-up now. There are millions of displaced people, particularly in Ituri, in the northeast of the DRC. The current strain of Ebola raged through that province for 5 weeks before being identified. This is a region beset by armed conflict, and that means that state health services are largely absent. Heather Kerr is the DRC country director for the International Rescue Committee. She called on community leaders to intervene.
7: We all need to find ways of explaining, you know, how Ebola is spread, and it's particularly spread by touching dead bodies. So this is why we need people in the community, respected leaders, to explain this to their communities in rural areas, because they will be listened to. You know, they're the people who need to impart these messages, not us, but respected people in the community. And that's the only way it will work. We saw that it did work in the last big outbreak in 2018, 2020.
6: The African Union's health agency, Africa CDC, says Ebola is now moving rapidly beyond the DRC in Uganda, where cases have been confirmed. Mr. Ghebreyesus urged 10 other countries on the continent to take immediate action. I've been talking this through with our correspondent, Thomas Mukwana, who's in Nairobi.
16: I'm afraid the worst of this has not been seen yet, but it's slowly coming to be because the Africa CDC has been warning that the detection of this virus was done late. And so far we have 904 suspected infections, with most of them within DRC, and over 200 deaths reported. But the disturbing figure is that just 20% of the possible 1,745 contacts of those who are infected, just 20% of those have been traced and found, which means that the virus could be spreading further within communities but undetected. And just today, two new cases have been confirmed in Uganda, raising the number of people outside DRC to being confirmed to be infected with Ebola to 7. And this is a big problem because the Africa CDC and WHO warned that the virus might have spread outside DRC. And the problem is that most of the virus cases are recorded in the eastern province of Ituri and the neighboring provinces of North and South Kivu. And in those provinces, they border directly Uganda, Burundi, Rwanda, and Uganda then borders Kenya and other countries, including South Sudan. So the problem is these borders are very porous and a lot of trade, and truck drivers can drive directly from Kinshasa to Nairobi. And the problem is those truck drivers could be harboring the virus, and it's so far unconfirmed how many people have the virus outside DRC, except for the 7 in Uganda. But the border points into Kenya and Uganda and Rwanda have increased surveillance and testing just to try and to stop the virus from entering these borders.
6: In terms of the challenges of trying to manage this situation within the DRC, first of all, the government is not in control of the whole of the country. And even in areas where it is in control, we have reports of violent outbreaks around treatment centres, those kind of incidents now coming in.
16: Yeah, so two cases of attacks and the torching of two health facilities or tents that were put up for emergency treatment by Doctors Without Borders and local authorities were burnt down over the past 1 week. And this is mostly because there's superstition that the Ebola virus is not a real disease, that the people who died of other causes. And among the causes of these deaths, according to the suspicion within DRC, is witchcraft. But slowly the government of DRC and Africa CDC met ministers from Uganda, South Sudan and DRC today to try and come up with over $319 million just to raise awareness within DRC and the countries of Uganda and South Sudan, which are at risk of widespread. But the problem is this still exists within these communities, and the communities also believe in rituals before burying, which include washing the remains of loved ones. And

0: in one specific case of the two of those hospitals being burnt down, they suspected and they demanded actually that the bodies of their loved ones are given back, and this body was retrieved. And there are also videos of people trying to retrieve bodies that were trying to be buried using the right health protocols. But awareness is the only way that this is going to be defeated within DRC.
1: That's Thomas Mukwana with me from Nairobi. All the latest on our website at bbc.com/news. Now, are we any closer to a deal between the US and Iran to end the conflict in the Middle East? Well, President Trump says he'll only agree to a deal that is great and meaningful. Iran is urging caution, Iranian media saying its foreign minister and chief negotiator are in Qatar to try and thrash out some of the remaining sticking points, including the reopening of the Strait of Hormuz. Today, a new request, though, from the US president, who's calling for Saudi Arabia, Qatar and other Arab states, as well as Pakistan, to sign the Abraham Accords, which would see them normalise relations with Israel. I've been hearing more about the Abraham Accords and how they fit into this from our Middle East analyst, Sebastian Usher.
2: They are something that President Trump prides himself on as one of the great achievements, as far as he sees it, of his first term as president. Towards the end of that presidency, he managed to get a number of Arab countries to sign up to normalization deals with Israel, most prominent being the UAE, Bahrain, Morocco. And these are not, besides the UAE, the absolute powerhouses of the Arab world. So there was symbolism to it. It's a positive move in terms, potentially, of having a more settled regional status quo. But as with everything with President Trump, it was probably pretty oversold.
1: Okay. He talks a lot about countries in the region holding him back from restarting the war with Iran. Does this help with that, or is it just really a point of leverage he's using to go, and while we're here, you're asking things of me, maybe you'd like to sign up to this thing for my first term?
2: Well, I think that's exactly what it is. I mean, it's the usual transactional President Trump. So he acknowledged when he said at the weekend that he was going to give more space to negotiations with Iran. I mean, this was when he'd said a few days earlier that he was an hour away from launching new military strikes. He acknowledged that it was the persuasive powers of countries like Saudi Arabia and Qatar that had led to him deciding that negotiations are the way to go. Now, there's an element of truth in that, and these countries definitely do not want more instability. They've had enough of that, and they do not want more insecurity, scaring away tourists, scaring away the things that have brought money to the region and a new future. So, I mean, to finesse that, being President Trump, he's got to make it, well, I've done that for them, so now they have to do this for me. And he said, this is mandatory.
1: Can we see from the outside how we got from Marco Rubio saying, expect a deal, expect an announcement within hours, to Donald Trump saying, absolutely no rush here, we need to get it right? What changed?
2: Nothing's changed. This is where we've been time and time again. I mean, we've had how many weeks of a ceasefire now? I mean, this is, you know, the tide on which the world is having to navigate its way. The key remains, both looking at Washington and looking at Tehran, are they ready to make the concessions that they have to do in order to make that first step towards which would only be a preliminary agreement? What's being touted is an agreement for a 60-day period of talks which would then address the absolute key issues, the reopening of the Strait of Hormuz, which Iran has closed down, and the enriched uranium and the nuclear ambitions of Iran from the US side. But there is a sense still of diplomatic momentum underway. The Iranians want something substantial in response for any concessions they make, and that's about money. The economy was already in a terrible state. That's what brought people out onto the streets back in January. So they want sanctions to be lifted, and they want money that's been frozen, funds, billions of dollars have been frozen for years and years, to be released. They want that as the transaction that they want to get from this transactional president.
1: Our Middle East analyst, Sebastian Usher. Let me just bring you up to speed with a new development in the last hour. Iran's communications ministry is saying that President Masoud Pezeshkian has ordered the resumption of international internet access in Iran. Now, most Iranians have been able to access the web or messaging services like WhatsApp since the start of the war back in February. Now, to a positive story from the world of science. Reducing bad cholesterol lowers the risk of cardiovascular diseases like heart attacks or strokes. Early trial results suggest a single infusion of a gene

0: editing therapy could lower bad cholesterol by up to 62% and do so for life. The researchers from the UK, Canada and New Zealand say that could mean in the future people might need fewer cholesterol-lowering medications like statins. Here's our health correspondent, Sophie Hutchinson.
1: This tiny trial has created genuine excitement among doctors, scientists and patients. Just 35 people took part. They were given a new gene-editing medicine while continuing with their regular cholesterol-lowering drugs. Most had inherited high bad cholesterol or had had a heart attack at a young age. The medicine aims to switch off a protein in the liver, allowing bad cholesterol to be cleared from the blood. The results published in the New England Journal of Medicine suggest that at the highest dose, bad cholesterol reduced by up to 62% and remained low 18 months on. The BBC was given exclusive access to patients. Jeanette Hudson had dangerously high cholesterol. She's almost 68, the age her father died from a stroke. But since the trial, her cholesterol has halved.
2: It's totally changed my life. And honestly, the NHS, can't thank them enough. I feel like I'm a new person. I really feel that it's worked. And I am so, so pleased that I had it done.
1: Professor Riaz Patel, one of the report authors who works at St Bartholomew's Hospital in London, the UK's largest cardiac centre, he says what's exciting is people may only need to have one infusion in a lifetime.
3: I think this is transformative, revolutionary, some would say. First time we're in a position where we can do this one and done approach, where you don't need to worry about someone's cholesterol levels in terms of risk of heart attacks.
1: Authors say it could mean that people need to take fewer cholesterol-lowering medicines, such as statins, but are stressing that it's too early to know if they could come off the drugs altogether.
0: This is the newsroom from the BBC World Service. I'm Andrew Peach. Pope Leo has urged governments to slow down the development of AI systems in his first major teaching document of his papacy. In the encyclical Magnifica Humanitis, or Magnificent Humanity, the pontiff called for an ethical code for the use of artificial intelligence. He wants the Catholic Church to work with AI developers to discuss the proper use of the technology. Our religion editor Ali Makbul reports from the Vatican.
4: Pope Leo's message is clear and in many ways bleak, that unchecked, artificial intelligence promises to change the human experience as we know it, and not for the better.
5: Artificial intelligence needs to be disarmed. The word is strong, I know, but deliberately chosen because this moment needs words capable of attracting attention, awakening consciences, and indicating paths forward for humanity.
4: The Pope condemned AI-driven warfare. He warned of people being reduced to algorithms and into a commodity to make money out of. And some of his strongest imagery related to parallels between the historical tragedy of slavery and the emerging threats of what he called new digital slaveries, suggesting the world was at a similar moral crossroads. The Pope reminded AI developers of their responsibilities, but he actually presented his encyclical with Christopher Oler, the co-founder of the AI firm Anthropic, who said his industry really shouldn't be left to its own devices.
6: Every frontier AI lab, including Anthropic, operates inside a set of incentives and constraints that can sometimes conflict with doing the right thing. That is why it is enormously important that there be people outside those incentives. People who care about things going well, who are paying close attention, who are willing to be our earnest, thoughtful critics.
4: The Pope says he's convening a commission to take his work forward, but there are huge questions as to how effective all this will be in the face of such rapid technological advances.
0: Ali Makbul at the Vatican. It's almost 5 years since the Taliban stopped girls over 12 going to school in Afghanistan, and there's no sign of that ban being lifted. Activists on the ground say it's led to an increase in forced and underage marriages. Our correspondent Yogita Lamaya has been talking to women in Afghanistan. Their identities have been hidden here and their voices changed because of fear of reprisals by the Taliban.
7: Driving through Kabul, we pass a school. The walls that flank its gates read, "Knowledge is power, knowledge is light." But that power has been taken from the women of this country for the past 5 years.
8: One of the things we've noticed over the years is that it's getting harder and harder to find Afghan women and girls who are willing to speak to us. because of the environment of fear that persists. But incredibly, there are still people who want the world to hear their voices. We're on our way now to meet a young woman who's travelled hundreds of miles from her home province to the city of Kabul. She's taking English lessons and she's trying every way possible to keep some form of education going.
9: Before the ban, my parents passionately encouraged me to study. They believed in me and told me I can definitely achieve my dream of becoming a pilot. But now they say the best way for me is to get married. Because I can't go to school, to university, I can't even work. I feel like I'm burning in hell.
8: We've just travelled to an area in the west of Kabul to meet a family.
10: Assalamu alaikum. Yogita, BBC.
8: We meet an elderly mother with two daughters. She worked as a cleaner to put her girls through school. But when the Taliban banned education, she pushed her elder daughter to get married. She explains why, with tears welling up in her eyes.
10: I was fearful that the Taliban will question why I'm not getting her married. I had wanted her to be educated, work, and contribute to society. I'm illiterate, so I'm like a blind person. But I wanted my girls to learn. But here in Afghanistan, it's over for us.
8: Her elder daughter now has two children, an infant and a toddler, both girls.
11: Having a husband is not the only dream a woman has. She needs to stand on her own two feet first, and then she can marry and start a family. But I went into this new life with none of that. My dreams remain unfulfilled.
8: We've come to the Government Media and Information Centre in central Kabul to interview the Taliban government's deputy spokesman, Hamdullah Fitrat. And one of the things about this interview and the way it's done, especially for television and video, is that we can't be pictured in the same frame, and he also wants it across from me because I'm a woman. But there is no editorial interference. We are free to ask whatever questions we want.
12: Hello.
8: It's now been more than 4.5 years you've been in government. How can you continue to justify this ban on education on girls and women?
13: The restriction on education beyond grade 6 is a separate issue. When secondary and higher education for girls will be opened is a question for the Ministry of Education, and hopefully they will provide a satisfactory response.
8: For nearly 5 years now, we have been speaking to women and girls in your country. At the very beginning, they used to tell us maybe it'll open in a few years. Now they tell us they do not believe that their education will be reopened under your watch. Is that true? Do you recognize that a whole generation of women, their lives, their dreams, they're already over?
13: As I have already said, this question is for the Ministry of Education.
8: Over the past 4.5 years, whenever we've questioned Taliban officials about women's education, we've heard similar responses. They've either been vague, no specific timeline, or there's been outright deflection. We have asked the Education Ministry for a response. We have not received one.
0: Our correspondent, Yogita Meyer, in Afghanistan. A blanket of scorching heat has hit Western Europe today, with hundreds of temperature records expected to be broken. In the UK, the country recorded its hottest ever day in May at 34.8 Celsius.
14: It's gorgeous. Fantastic. Absolutely gorgeous.
15: We're local people anyway, so it's lovely.
14: Most of it.
15: You got a breeze?
14: Got a sea breeze here, so no, it don't get too hot.
16: I just love it. Just bring it on. More. More.
15: Do you know, I've come over from Spain. I live in southern Spain. It's actually hotter here than in Malaga today. It is spectacular.
0: Similar records were hit across 20 towns in France. The authorities there have placed heatwave alerts across the country, including in Paris.
17: It's really hot. I'm pregnant, so it's kind of difficult. So I have a water spray, and I have hats, sunscreen and everything. And I try to find a shadow.
18: So actually we had a kind of a cold May, so I was quite happy. But yeah, I need more water now. We have to plan things like having water, having sunscreen. It's just like we have to be very careful for like a week.
0: So what's causing these unusually high temperatures in countries not exactly known for them? Here's my colleague Chris Fawkes from BBC Weather.
19: When we look at the 30-degree mark in May, even that is quite rare,
12: We got above the 30-degree mark only twice so far this century, once in 2005 and again in 2012. 34.8 is now the new record. And, of course, we set a new minimum temperature record last night as well, with temperatures not falling lower than 19.4 Celsius. So Europe as well, we've been seeing temperatures into the high 30s, you know, 36, 37 degrees across parts of France, across parts of Spain, Portugal, about the 30-degree mark for parts of Netherlands and Belgium. Now, France has set up heat health warnings in the aftermath, you might remember, of the 2003 heat wave. I think something like 30,000 people died in that heat wave. And after that, they set up heat warnings. In May, they've never had a heat warning issued ever. They've issued the first one over recent days. So they're also seeing these extreme conditions. The reason it's so hot across Western Europe and the UK as well is down to the jet stream. Got a big ridge pattern that builds areas of high pressure. You get air descending down through the atmosphere. And when air compresses as it moves close to the Earth's surface, it heats up. So that boosts the temperatures. Of course, this stage of the year, we're only a month away from the sun being the strongest it gets. So that's another factor. And of course, it's not just one day. We've seen temperatures build over successive days because the nights are so short. And that's something we often see. So we could see temperatures tomorrow hit similar levels, maybe 35 Celsius. We're going to come down to tenths of a degree whether we beat the record that we've seen set today.
0: Now, a man in the UK has proved it's never too late by trying something new. Just days before his 99th birthday, Harry Huseman took to the skies for a wing walk, the oldest person ever to do that. Helena Burke has the story.
19: A year ago, Harry Huseman couldn't climb the stairs and had to enter an old age home. But then, the 98-year-old decided he'd like to fulfil a childhood dream. As a teenager during the Second World War, Harry worked in a factory making aircrafts used in the D-Day landings. He wondered what it would be like to fly in one of the planes. On Saturday, after more than eight decades, Harry stopped wondering. The 98-year-old was strapped to the wing of a 1940s biplane as it took to the skies. In doing so, he broke the Guinness World Record for the oldest person ever to complete a wing walk.
20: I don't know if that's an honour or not, you know. If I was back on 70, I'd say, oh, well, I might get there, but I never dreamed I would be doing it.
19: In preparation for the flight, Harry rebuilt his strength with a physiotherapist. He can now walk up the stairs independently again, a feat that came in handy for the wing walk because he had to step up to the top of the plane. But Harry has insisted that the focus of the stunt shouldn't be on him. Instead, he wants to raise awareness about the charity he is fundraising for, the Lennox Children's Cancer Fund. Harry has raised nearly $7,000 so far. The 98-year-old plans to continue to work with his physiotherapist, with his sights now set on completing the London Marathon.
0: Helena Burke reporting. A reminder of that story breaking in the last few minutes. Iran is lifting its ban on internet access, and that's from Tuesday. Stay in touch with that online, bbc.com/news. From me, Andrew Peach, and the team here in the newsroom in London, thank you for being with us.
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27: Hello, I'm Nishat Lada and this is Sport Today on the BBC World Service. AC Milan sacked their manager Massimiliano Allegri after failing to qualify for the Champions League. A season to forget for West Ham too, as they come to terms with their relegation from the Premier League. Plus, an emotional day for former winner Stan Wawrinka as he bows out of the French Open tennis for the very last time. All on Sport Today after the latest BBC News.
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1: Iran's President Masoud Pezeshkian has ordered the resumption of international internet access. Most Iranians have been unable to access the World Wide Web, including messaging services like WhatsApp, since the start of the war in late February. President Trump has reiterated that he either wants a great and meaningful deal with Iran or none at all. He's also urging Muslim countries to normalise ties with Israel as part of a wider peace deal. Pope Leo has warned that artificial intelligence poses potentially existential risks to humanity and should not be used to concentrate power in the hands of a few. In his first encyclical, he says increased efficiency does not excuse exploitation. The pontiff asks for more to be done to reduce AI's impact on the environment. Early trials of a new gene therapy suggest a single dose could reduce what's known as bad cholesterol by 62% for life. A gene-editing medicine leads to more of this cholesterol being cleared from the blood. Russia is summoning the Czech ambassador to protest over the detention of a senior figure in the Orthodox Church on suspicion of drugs possession. On Sunday, Metropolitan Hilarion was stopped by Czech police in Karlovy Vary with allegedly a white substance in his car. Moscow called the actions arbitrary and a provocation. Bolivia's president is halving his salary, along with those of other members of his cabinet, in an effort to quell weeks of anti-government demonstrations. The authorities in West Bengal have ordered detention centres to be built to house what they claim are undocumented immigrants set to be deported back to Bangladesh and Myanmar. The move came just days after India's governing BJP won state elections in West Bengal. Firefighters in Southern California say they've eliminated the threat of a tank containing a highly toxic chemical exploding. BBC News.
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27: Yes, hello. Welcome to Sport Today on the BBC World Service with me, Nishat Lada. It's great to have you with us wherever you're listening around the world. In today's programme, Allegri sacked. The AC Milan manager pays the price for failing to qualify for the Champions League. Also, what now for West Ham after their relegation from the Premier League? We'll be in Paris where there's been an emotional farewell for a former French Open tennis champion. Plus,
6: I didn't feel that great in the car. I need to understand why. For sure, still a very positive weekend.
27: Formula One Championship leader Kimi Antonelli says there is still room to improve. But we start in Italy, where AC Milan have sacked their manager Massimiliano Allegri and a host of senior executives after missing out on next season's Champions League. At one stage, Milan were vying for the Serie A title alongside champions Inter, but they suffered a dramatic late-season collapse, which included a 2-1 home defeat to Cagliari on Sunday in the last game of the season. Milan, who had started the day in third, finished in fifth, and they will now play in the Europa League. Italian football expert Daniele Veri joins us now on Sport Today. Hi, Daniele. Was Allegri's sacking inevitable after their poor recent form?
7: Yeah, I would say so. It was expected if he didn't manage to qualify for the Champions League. So yesterday's game would have been, a watershed for him. He stayed on the wrong side of the watershed. So in the end, it was quite inevitable, I would say, yes.
27: Yeah. How did their form drop off so badly? Because it was only in March, we were all thinking they were still very much in the title race. So what on earth happened in the last couple of months?
7: Yeah, you're fully right. I mean, I'm not sure if they really were in the title race, despite the fact that they beat Inter at the beginning of March. Inter were the much better side compared to AC Milan. So I don't think they would have never made it all the way to the title. Having said that, they probably overperformed during the first part of the season. AC Milan haven't shown great quality in terms of football on the pitch throughout the whole season. So in the second half of the season, even those games where they maybe were a bit lucky when they scored the odd goal and won by a low margin didn't go their way. at some point, maybe after their win against Inter in the derby, as you said, at the beginning of March, they felt maybe too sure to qualify. I don't know, but there has been a massive drop in performances. I mean, after the derby win, they lost 6 times to Lazio, Napoli, Udinese, Sassuolo, Atalanta and Cagliari yesterday. So it's a bit difficult to explain because we are not inside the dressing room, but there have been a bit of tensions also at managerial level. And at some point, I mean, it all resulted to what has happened yesterday, to them dropping from third to fifth, and it would have been sixth if Juventus wouldn't have known already yesterday that, they wouldn't make it to the Champions League. They were leading 2-0 against Turin in the derby, but then they sort of stopped playing in the second half.
27: Mm. And at Milan, Allegri is not the only one who's lost his job, is he?
7: Yeah.
27: They've also sacked a number of executives. This is a major overhaul. So what have Milan's club owners been saying?
7: I mean, it's the biggest change that I can remember of in AC Milan without a change in the property, obviously, because when Berlusconi left, was also a massive change in that sense, but that was a change of property. So there has been a statement released by Red Bird Capitals, the owners of the club, who said that the sporting failure was admissible, not to be overseen, and that was the reason why. So they also said why they parted with Massimiliano Allegri, with sport director Iglitare, with Jeffrey Moncada, who's the head of scouting at AC Milan, and with Giorgio Furlani, who was actually the CEO. So all of them did a part of the job. All of them had their own issue. For example, Giorgio Furlani, he did his job right in terms of mathematics because the club's accounts are far better off than they used to be a few years ago. But there has been money also spent on players that Ibrahimovic and Cardinale, the head of Redbird Partners, didn't prove successful, basically, in the end. So Cardinale not long ago also spoke of money which was bad spent on the market. So there's a different series and variety of reasons, the quality or the average quality of football, the missing of the given objective task for the season, which was qualified to the Champions League, and the market that didn't prove successful, that costed all these executives their job at AC Milan.
27: Well, it's been a pretty dramatic day. Thank you, Daniele. Daniele Veri, reporting on that breaking news from Italy that Milan have sacked their manager, Massimiliano Allegri. Well, to Spain now, where national coach Luis de la Fuente has named his 26-man squad for next month's World Cup. Barcelona's Lamine Yamal is included, despite the 18-year-old nursing a hamstring injury. But for the first time since 1950, Spain will not feature any Real Madrid players. To tell us more, we're joined by Spanish football expert Alvaro Romeo. Alvaro, no Real Madrid players in Spain's World Cup squad. Are you surprised?
3: No, I am not very surprised. As you can imagine, there has been outrage in Spain, especially in all the media outlets coming from Madrid about all this. But I think that this will sink very quickly because, in all honesty, Real Madrid wasn't playing with a lot of Spanish players this year. Dani Carvajal didn't play a lot because he was coming from an injury. Álvaro Arbeloa didn't give him a chance to play or many chances to play. And the other big candidate was Dinhausen, the former Bournemouth footballer. And Dinhausen hasn't had a great season. Therefore, I think that it makes a lot of sense that there are no Real Madrid players in the squad.
27: In contrast, Álvaro, there are 8 Barcelona players in the squad, including the injured Lamine Yamal. He probably won't be fit for the start of the tournament, will he? So what has De La Fuente said about how they will manage his injury?
3: I think that Luis De La Fuente has always been very clear that Lamine Yamal is in his plans and that he would wait for a few key players. And probably he was talking about especially Lamine Yamal, but also to Mikel Merino, who yesterday got about 25 minutes with Arsenal, and also Nico Williams, the Athletic Bilbao winger. So, yes, this is one thing that we have to look very carefully at, because there are three or four Spanish players, the three that I mentioned definitely, that they are sustaining some small injuries. So perhaps Luis de la Fuente is looking at this tournament like a long race, maybe against Cabo Verde at the 15th of June. Lamine Yamal won't be available, Nico Williams either. But as the tournament progresses, these players will be needed. So that is why the players 25 and 26 of the Spanish squad are wingers, Jeremy Pino and Victor Muñoz, because I think that there is a slight possibility that Lamine Yamal and Nico Williams, they won't be fully fit by the start of the tournament.
27: And what is the mood like in Spain ahead of the World Cup? Is expectation high there? Are people getting excited?
3: I think the expectations are high. There is definitely confidence. At the end of the day, this team has competed very well after winning Euro 2024. They reached the final of the UEFA Nations League. They haven't lost a football game in 90 minutes for a very long time, too. And the manager is a natural optimist. He's always saying that he believes in his players, that he thinks that they are the best. And, you know, I think that that is all definitely sinking in the players' mind as well. They believe that they are really good. And, of course, I don't want to forget that they also won the Olympics in 2024. And some of those footballers who played in the Olympics in France are also part of the squad. So, yeah, it's, the mood in the camp is very positive, as you will say in England.
27: That's Alvaro Romeo, Spanish football expert. Thank you. And the World Cup kicks off on 11th of June. Well, next to the final day of the Premier League season, when the relegation battle was finally settled.
8: Four white shirts wait at the far post. It goes, oh. It comes back on the post, and rebound. Turn off the line, was it? It's gone in. João Palhinha, he might well have delivered their first home league win in 169 days. It's the precious goal that Tottenham craved.
27: Well, that was the goal that kept Tottenham up at the expense of West Ham, whose 3-0 win over Leeds proved to be immaterial. Spurs finishing 2 points clear of danger in the end. As for the Hammers, well, they'll play in the second tier of English football for the first time since 2012. Now, BBC Sport understands that manager Nuno Espirito Santo is meeting senior management on Monday amidst a belief that he's likely to leave the club. Let's bring in former West Ham midfielder Matt Jarvis. Welcome to Sport Today, Matt. You were part of a Norwich side that was relegated from the Premier League in the 2015-16 season. So just give us a sense of how those West Ham players will have been feeling at full time yesterday.
9: Yeah, gutting, disappointed, feeling that, you know, are we good enough as well? I think that all goes through their mind, but ultimately it's pure regret and disappointment. Really, it's been a really poor season for them. Yes, there's been manager change. Yes, there's been so many other factors that have come into it, but the players haven't been good enough as well. Tactically, they haven't been good enough. Performance-wise, in spells and games, they've probably had 20, 30-minute spells where they've been really good, and then they've just made silly mistakes and they've been punished. And unfortunately, when you look at the table and you look at the end of the season, teams finish where they're supposed to finish. And unfortunately for West Ham, that has been in relegation.
27: BBC Sport understands that manager Nuno Espirito Santo is meeting senior management. How do you assess his future?
9: Well, I think, you know, there's so much talk about his contract, whether he can, if they got relegated, he can move on. And the same for the other side with West Ham deciding whether they want to keep him or not. There's a financial implication with regards to his wages and that whole package for him to be manager. But how do I assess it? I think he's done really well. I think his decision making in the first couple of games were questionable, but since that, he's been great. He really has. You can watch the team, and they've got a structure in place. The players are working for each other. There's a team spirit which they didn't have, and that goes down to the manager. So, for West Ham, if you're looking at these meetings, you'll be deciding. Obviously, financially has an impact, but he has galvanised that team. And if he's allowed to take the reins and give a mount back up to the Premier League in the Championship for this team, you know, it would be a great appointment. But also, if he doesn't, then they really need to make a decision on the likes of someone like a Scott Parker that's come out of the role at Burnley. And I'm sure he's going to be top of quite a few people's list.
27: You did mention finance there. What will be the cost of relegation in terms of the players that West Ham will now have to sell? Who are their most sellable assets?
9: Yeah, I mean, it's a huge financial... I think, you know, obviously, I think it's about 100 to 200 million, you know, the Premier League. So for them, if you're looking at players that they would have to sell, I think you look at Bowen, you look at Mateus Fernandes, who's been outstanding in my

0: need to build. Otherwise, you know, like a Leicester, like a Wolves back quite a while ago, they also got relegated and then went down to League One. That is a massive concern.
1: Yeah, absolutely. Well, thank you for joining us today, Matt. That's Matt Jarvis there. What of Spurs then? This was the second season in a row that they finished fourth from bottom. For defender Mickey van der Ven, that's more a cause of embarrassment than celebration.
2: If you look at this club, Spurs is a massive club with some unbelievable players, with some unbelievable fans. If you look at the stadium today as well, obviously it was a bit embarrassing to let it come to the final day, but we did it, and I think that's the most important.
1: Our football reporter Manny Jasmi is with me. Manny, is van der Ven right that there's no reason for Spurs to celebrate finishing above the bottom three?
3: Absolutely. I mean, Spurs' squad isn't that great, but probably mid-table, certainly shouldn't have been in danger of relegation. They did have an abnormally long injury list, any club having to go for months without 11 or 12 players as they did would have found life difficult, but there needs to be a reset at Spurs. Last season, losing became normalised, and that habit continued this campaign. The reason for all of those injuries needs to be addressed, as does player recruitment. The feeling is that Spurs will start to spend more money on wages, which should attract better players, and Roberto De Zerbi needs to be at the heart of that planning.
1: And let's talk about Roberto De Zerbi. How crucial has the Tottenham manager been in their survival?
3: I think they would have gone down without him. In the seven games of which he's been in charge, they gained 11 points, won three games, suffered only 17 shots against them. Compare that with the seven games before he arrived, when they suffered 41 shots against them. He has much to do in the next 3 months. One thing that is in Tottenham's favour is that De Zerbi will have a full pre-season to implement his ideas. Not only that, but in these seven games, he's been able to see what he has to work with. And yesterday, he said that Tottenham need up to nine new top players.
1: Thank you, Manny. Manny Jasmi reporting. Moving on to tennis, it's day two at the French Open. Plenty of the big names have got through their first round matches. But a big story of the day has been about a man that hasn't, Stan Wawrinka. The 2015 champion lost in four sets to Jesper de Jong in front of a packed, vociferous crowd, waving goodbye to Roland Garros for the final time before he retires at the end of the season.
4: Yeah, it was amazing, more than what I could expect and what I could dream of, finishing with so much support, so much love from the people. It was really tough. It's never easy to say goodbye to something you love so much and you dedicate all your life for it. So of course it was and it will be difficult to leave Roland Garros.
1: A pretty emotional Stan Wawrinka there. Let's go live to Roland Garros and speak to the BBC's Abigail Johnson. Hi, Abigail. This is not the end for Wawrinka, of course. He will still compete for a little bit longer before he hangs up his racket at the end of the season. But Roland Garros is very much the place where he had his finest moment, isn't it? So how special has it been for him today?
5: Oh, incredibly special. It was amazing to see the great spirits that, even though it was a true Grand Slam battle, that match was contested in, both on Jesper de Jong's side of the net. He spoke very respectfully about Wawrinka very briefly after the match. And Wawrinka himself, there was a moment where he put his arm around the chair umpire and told him he didn't need to check a mark. It was good from his opponent. He summoned the crowd, as we've seen so many times before. He loves to be the conductor of the orchestra, and he had a long play with that after the match had concluded, just enjoying their cheers for the final time. But really beautiful, the moments that he was able to share with packed stands. He competed with such grace and such commitment on what was a really tough day for him. He's 41 years old now, and they hit a 33-degree peak while they were on court. Court Simon Mathieu, the greenhouse court, so that holds a lot of heat. And I'm sure that he was struggling physically with that at the end, but it did not stop him from engaging in the moment and giving the spectators something to enjoy in it. It was played with all the passion and all the commitment that we've known Vavrinka for throughout the years, and never more so, as you referenced, than when he lifted the trophy here in 2015 with an incredible

0: set win over Novak Djokovic in the final. Djokovic himself had to wait an extra year to add that trophy to his cabinet. So that tells you the force that Wawrinka was across 2014 through to 2016 in particular. That was when he won his three Grand Slam titles. And in his late 20s, early 30s as well, truly spectacular what he accomplished on the tennis tour.
1: Yeah, he really was a delight to watch in his prime, wasn't he? Just before we look back on what we've had already, Wawrinka could be the appetizer for another celebration to come this evening, because we have French favourite Gael Monfils on court coming up.
0: Yeah, and he has specified that this will be his final Roland Garros campaign. Monfils, a former top 10 player, he's been in Grand Slam semi-finals, and he has been much loved in Paris over the years. His athleticism, his charisma, he's truly been a challenger. Some people consider him one of the most talented players never to win a Grand Slam title, but having had a top 10 career and being present across all surfaces, he's certainly someone that has been drawing the love from the fans. Even in days leading up to the current match on court Philippe Chatrier, there was a Gael and Friends exhibition during the qualifying week last week that the likes of Novak Djokovic and Yannick Sinner participated in. He is struggling at the moment on the main stage. He's in an all-French wildcard clash, would you believe it, with Hugo Gaston, who turned heads when he made a fourth round run here in 2020 and really tested former finalist Dominic Thiem. So could be an emotional night for Monfils, but however long he lasts in this tournament, you're going to hear about it, and people are going to enjoy what the magician and the entertainer brings to the stage.
1: Yeah, he's a real crowd pleaser, especially in Paris, isn't he? Let's look at some of the people we have seen today. Four-time champion Iga Świątek, she won in straight sets. How does she look?
0: Yeah, very brisk from Świątek. The first match of the day, it's an interesting one because she's not had her best form, Świątek, coming into the event. But you feel with her that as a six-time Grand Slam champion now, that doesn't always matter for her. Semi-finals in Rome picked up a little bit from a third-round exit in Madrid. And, well, less than 12 months ago, we saw her lift the trophy at Wimbledon, and she specified that grass courts are not her favourite surface by a long shot. So the fact that she was able to come out here and brush aside former junior world number one Emerson Jones for the loss of just three games, a good start to Świątek's campaign, and just bedding herself back into conditions that have served her in the past. Four trophies here while she's still in her mid-20s, it is quite the achievement from the pole.
1: It really is, isn't it? Thank you, Abigail. Abigail Johnson reporting live from us from the French Open Tennis at Roland Garros. Now on Sport Today, let's talk Formula One. It's four wins out of four for Kimi Antonelli. He extended his lead at the top of the Drivers' Championship with victory at the Canadian Grand Prix. The Italian capitalized on his teammate George Russell's retirement after his car suddenly stopped on the 30th lap. So a rewarding weekend in the end, but Antonelli says there are still things to work on.
2: Absolutely, Nishad. It's really a great fun to watch him. He is just going for it. He's not shy to battle with anybody, let alone his own teammate, George Russell. And we saw an amazing battle between the two of them in sprint race. And then again, lap after lap in the Grand Prix until George Russell had to retire due to technical problems. But it was just an incredible fight between the two of them. Fans, actually a record crowd of 352,000 or over 352,000 over the weekend in Montreal. They were on their toes watching it and cheering every lap when they came by.
1: For Russell, the luck just hasn't been with him at all so far this season, has it? The race in Canada was thrilling until his retirement. How strong does he have to be mentally to bounce back from this?
2: Incredible. He did show his emotions, and I love it because it shows that they're, you know, human beings and not racing machines. He was so quick. He was 1 minute, he was second, he was fighting Kimi Antonelli. The next second one, his car was going slower. He had to park it on the side, and they have like a cushioning headrest around their helmet, and he threw it out of the car, in front of the car, on the track, not in the way of the others, but still on the track. Got out of the car, shaking his head, going behind the fence into safety. And he got a fine for throwing the headrest out. which he apologized to all the fans and everybody on social media afterwards. But it shows how much pressure is there. And he said, like, nothing to lose. I'm going to go at it now, race by race. And you mentioned we've only had, like, you know, 5 races this year. There's still plenty to come, and this fight can still develop. I also see, depending on the track characteristics, for example, we're going to Monaco, which is totally different again. Depending on which characteristics a track has, I could see also Max Verstappen, who stood on the podium yesterday as well, together with Lewis Hamilton, Charles Leclerc with the Ferraris, also fight and be up there. And I think this will make it an amazing season.
1: And a word on Lewis Hamilton, because he finished second, his best ever finish for Ferrari. It's a track which he loves, isn't it?
2: Absolutely. Not just the track he loves, a track where he holds a record together with the great Michael Schumacher of 7 victories, which is an absolute record, but also a track where he brought his mum. And now he said, like, maybe she's my lucky charm and maybe she needs to come now every Grand Prix. Also, he did make a little change in his approach to the weekend. He did not use the simulator, apparently. And he said, now I will go back afterwards because the race weekend went so much better and train the simulator because they are suspecting that the simulator has given them a little bit wrong data. So he was super happy. He loves the track. And now he's looking forward to the next races. He wants to keep that Ferrari momentum going.
1: Well, let's see if Lewis Hamilton can keep it going in the next race in Monaco. Thank you, Inga. That's Formula One journalist Inga Strecker. And a bit of football news to end on. It's been a day of celebrations in Manchester today with the men's and women's teams parading their trophies. And some breaking news, because there's more celebration news for the city's women's team. In the past few minutes, it's just been announced that their WSL Golden Boot winner Khadija Bunny Shaw has signed a new 4-year contract at Manchester City. The number 9, arguably the finest centre-forward in world football, has now committed her future to the Jarrah Stadium until 2030. Which will bring about 9 years of stellar service in blue. And that's it from this edition of Sport Today here on the BBC World Service. Don't forget, there's much more on our website. But for now, from me, Nishat Lada, and the rest of the Sport Today team, goodbye.
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10: 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I'm Nkechi Obonna in Nairobi with Focus on Africa. Today is Africa Day, commemorating the establishment of the African Union. 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
11: What Africa needs is in Africa.
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10: And detained Gaza-bound South African activists return home following a failed flotilla mission with claims of torture by Israeli security forces.
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10: That's all on the BBC Tonight in Focus. 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
15: BBC News with Moira Alderson. Iran's President Masoud Pezeshkian has ordered the resumption of international internet access. Most Iranians have been unable to access online services for nearly 3 months, in effect cutting the country off from the outside world. Sasha Schlichter reports.
16: An internet blackout was initially imposed on the 8th of January in response to nationwide anti-government protests, which were brutally put down. A few weeks later, things were back to normal. But then came the US-Israeli bombardment on the last day of February, and hours later, Iran was offline. The Iranian diaspora around the world relies heavily on messengers like WhatsApp and Telegram to stay connected. Then there's the matter of getting news to the outside world. In normal times, access to the global internet remains heavily restricted.
15: Pope Leo has warned that artificial intelligence poses potential existential risks to humanity and should not be used to concentrate power in the hands of just a few people. In his first teaching document entitled Magnifica Humanitas, he said more needed to be done to reduce AI's impact on the environment. He also said the technology should not be used for military purposes. Early trials of a new gene therapy suggest a single dose could reduce what's known as bad cholesterol by 62% for life. The doctors from Britain, the United States and New Zealand said it could mean patients need fewer cholesterol-reducing drugs such as statins. Our health correspondent Sophie Hutchinson has more details.
17: This tiny trial has created genuine excitement. 35 people took part who had a mix of inherited high bad cholesterol and heart attacks at a young age. They were given a gene-editing medicine while continuing with their regular cholesterol-lowering drugs. The new medicine switches off a protein in the liver called PCSK9, thereby allowing more bad cholesterol to be cleared from the blood. The results published in the New England Journal of Medicine show at the highest dose bad cholesterol reduced by up to 62% and remained low a year on.
15: The head of the World Health Organization has said the Ebola outbreak that started in the Democratic Republic of the Congo is outpacing efforts to scale up a response. Tedros Adhanom Ghebreyesus said delays in detecting cases meant responders were now playing catch-up. From Nairobi, here's Thomas Makwana.
18: So far we have 904 suspected infections, with most of them within DRC, and over 200 deaths reported. But the disturbing figure is that just 20% of the possible 1,745 contacts of those who are infected, just 20% of those have been traced and found, which means that the virus could be spreading further within communities but undetected.
15: You're listening to World News from the BBC. Russia says its foreign minister, Sergei Lavrov, has told his US counterpart, Marco Rubio, that Moscow's forces are about to launch what it called systematic strikes on the Ukrainian capital. Earlier, Russia warned foreign nationals, including diplomats, to leave the city. The president of Bolivia has said he'll cut his salary in half, along with the salaries of other members of his cabinet, in an effort to quell anti-government demonstrations. Protesters have been out on the streets of La Paz and other cities for the past 3 weeks, calling on ministers to resign and for an end to austerity measures. President Rodrigo Paz insists that cuts are necessary to stabilise Bolivia's finances. Firefighters in Southern California say they've eliminated the threat of a tank exploding that contains a highly toxic chemical, but they've asked about 50,000 evacuated residents to stay away. On Sunday night, the authorities discovered a crack in the huge tank, which is an aerospace facility south of Los Angeles. Craig Covey is from the Orange County Fire Department.
19: We have eliminated the threat. Our members went into that exclusion zone again to validate what we were seeing and get those temperatures. The crack is there. We have verified that it's there and the tank has released its pressure. Additionally to that, the temperature has been stabilized and actually reducing.
15: In England, there have been several international winners at the annual cheese rolling races in Gloucestershire. In a tradition thought to date back hundreds of years, competitors hurl themselves down a steep slope in pursuit of a 3-kilo wheel of double Gloucester. In the first downhill men's race, the German YouTuber Tom Kupka was victorious for the third year in a row. Alex Regas from France took the first women's downhill title. She tumbled to victory while dressed as a mouse. That's the latest BBC News.
10: Hello there and welcome to Focus on Africa with me, Nkechi Obonna in Nairobi. A happy Africa Day to you. It's the day commemorating the establishment of the African Union. And we'll get into a panel discussion with three different generations from Nigeria, Zimbabwe and Uganda and talk about identity, opportunity and the continent's future.
11: Africa was beginning to grapple with its self-awareness, its self-consciousness.
12: I think the Africa that we've experienced as millennials has been like a new struggle, different from the Gen X struggle.
10: And our Gen Z?
13: I think we have all been through our own versions of revolution, and I would say that it is even louder now.
10: And Gaza aid mission activists returned to South Africa with allegations of torture while detained by Israeli security forces.
14: All they know how to do is to take away your dignity, is to humiliate you, is to violate you.
10: It's Monday, May 25th. What does it mean to be African? Every year on Africa Day, the continent pauses to look back and reflect, remembering the founding of the Organization of the African Unity, now called the African Union, way back in 1963 in Addis Ababa, the Ethiopian capital. But beyond the history, Africa Day has become a living conversation about identity, opportunity, and the future of the continent. From those who experienced Africa's early struggle for independence, democratic and economic transitions, to millennials using creativity and culture to shape new narratives, and Gen Z voices redefining activism and expression. Each generation sees the continent through a different lens and carries its own hopes for Africa's future. To explore these perspectives, we hear from a Gen X, Benga Kujore from Nigeria, Vera Chizvo, a Zimbabwean millennial, and Yada Wanjiku, a Gen Z from Uganda. I began by asking what it means to be African, starting with Yada, who represents the Gen Zs.
13: Africa is home to me, and that means that the diversity in culture, in food, in language, and all of that stuff is just amazing because you get to interact with all these amazing people and learn so much, the depth that people actually have in the different cultures, the reasons why they do things, why they speak the way they do, why they believe in the things that they do.
10: Vera, I'd ask you the same. What does being African mean to you?
12: I think being African is about expressing yourself through color, through language, through physical activity, whether it's like through dancing. I think there's also a lot of unity. I think there's so much similarities within our different cultures, looking at like North Africa, Southern Africa, West Africa, Central Africa, East Africa.
10: Right. And Benga?
11: For me, being an African is the greatest asset you can ever have in this life. And tracing the history.
20: Good evening, friends. This is Pastor Benjamin Michael from Evangelical Church of the Gambia, House of Wisdom, Sukuta, coming your way again on a Monday program, Renewing of the Mind. In the studio here with me is Pastor Alex Grant, who will be leading us in the opening prayer.
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22: 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Amen.
20: Amen. 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
22: Mboka yi mbekte lepul deli suwad fiji sendi program bi, di besal halatingi.
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20: Thank you for your enthusiasm in promoting God's
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20: The Lord bless you and keep you. Hallelujah.
22: Amen.
20: Yes, we also give a shout to Pastor Fadil Cisse.
22: The new Pastor Fadil Cisse.
20: Yeah, in Sotokoi. God bless you. As you continue to serve. All of you are regular listeners. Thank you for keeping us company every Monday around the
22: year.
20: Yes, without you, we have no program. We thank you so much. 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
22: Paper photo, Luchi. 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
20: Hallelujah.
22: Amen.
20: So friends, before we go into our discussion tonight,
22: lata ñu duga ci njangalé wala waxtaanu ngon si.
20: Yeah, once again we like to remind you
22: ñu bëggale na fatali
20: of the scholarship opportunity at the University of the Gambia for those who are interested to pursue Christian religious studies.
22: Linga hamne mom moy buntu janga bi ebeku ci University of the Gambia pour ñi nga xamne itel na lañ pour ñu jang li adjok Christianity ci university bi.
20: Yeah. Whether you want to be a church leader or you want to play an effective role in the local church, or you are a Bible teacher in the school, in the high school, in the lower basic school, or in the middle school, this program is for you.
22: That's some bit momoy pull omat mbota you jamukati yale yalami chi church me. Ndax danga jangale chi lower basic bi, danga jangale chi lower basic bi bunte bi ibil nenlen go.
20: Yeah, the scholarship is courtesy Global Scholars Canada.
22: Payun janga minak mungi bawo ci ño oyé Global Scholars nek ci Canada.
20: Yeah, Global Scholars Canada have a working relationship with the Ministry of Basic and Secondary Education.
22: Global Scholars nak ñi mi nek ci Canada dañu am nanguto ak ñi nga xamne ñom ñoy Ministry of Education manam ñi setu walu jangami ci rew mi.
20: And actually there's a signed MOU existing between both parties.
22: Manam nanguto bo xamne dañ ko signé ben nopi mom moy dox digante ñaar ñi.
20: I'm part of the role for Global Scholars is to provide the scholarship for both students who want to pursue bachelor's degree at the University of the Gambia and master's degree program.
22: Tenak li nangutola te buntu ministry jang ministry bi nga xamne mo setu walu njang ci rew mi am nanguto ak ñi di Global Scholars ndax ñu mëna indi ndimbal ci walum jang ci fanawi.
20: This is geared towards capacity building.
22: Tenagli jiplu waygi mom moy pul yatal manmani askan gi.
20: Especially for those who are teaching CRE and CRK at the schools.
22: Ninga xamne sen jangale ci school gi mom moy pul jangale xale yi li jëm ci CRK.
20: Yeah, this MOU also provides that when you get the scholarship and you are studying, you have a study leave with pay.
22: Nango to bi nak ak ñaar ñi mom moy su fekke ne yaangé jangalé té nga bëgg jangay yit di nga mëna janga té do ci fay dara té yit boy liggéey nañ la fay.
20: And that is for those who are working in government schools.
22: Li nak mom moy pour ñi nga xamné ñu ngé jangalé ci schooling nguur gi.
20: Yeah, this facility will cover you.
22: Bunta wi nak dina la amal jëriñ.
20: And you sign a bond that when you after your studies you go back to your work and contribute to the institution.
22: Bu boba nak bu nangoto bi amé benopi danga am nangoto benen buy dox sa digënté ak fandon jangale ndax bo jangale benopi nga delu waat pour jangale waat.
20: Yeah, This program has a major in Christian religious studies, and you can minor in any other subject of your choice.
0: Program bi nak ibina la bunta pour sen jang mi gëna yaatu nga def ko ci jangum Christianity ak amna benen jang bu gëna tuti bi bobu bu la neex la.
20: That's particularly with the bachelor's degree program.
0: Bi nak mom moy pour ñi nga xamne ñom ñoy bindu ci li ñoy oy bachelor's degree program.
20: The bachelor's degree program is 4-year program, but if you are doing a minor, that will take you up to 5 years. Global scholars will cover you as well.
0: Bachelor's degree program bi nak pour ñenti at la way su fekke ya nga def li ñoy oy minor te mu war la jëlal juromi at global scholars program bi na la mur ci lolu.
20: And for the master's program is 2 years.
0: Master's program bi nak ñaari at la.
20: Yeah, so this program is there, is here for you.
0: Kon nak program bi pour yeen la.
20: You can take advantage of it.
0: Na ngeen jëfënde ko bunte yi lañu ibil.
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0: Bu wéru July ñëwé nak na leen ibil bunte yi pour bindu.
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0: bu fekke ne am nga ñaar fuk ak juroom ñent at jëm suuf,
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0: yo lañu oyé regular student,
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0: Ci sa WAEC results,
20: okay, that 5 credit must include English.
0: Sa 5 credits yu nak warna am English.
20: Your math is not compulsory.
0: Math nak duut luñ la laaj by force,
20: but English is compulsory.
0: Way nak English mom dang ko soxla.
20: So English and 4 other credits.
0: English ak yenen ñenenti credit.
20: Okay. So if you are from 30 years and above,
0: su fekke nak am nga fanweri at jëm ko,
20: you are considered as a mature student.
0: Ñung la oyé mature student.
20: Okay. Then if you have 3 credits, you are qualified.
0: Bo amé ñetti credit mun nga bindu.
20: And the 3 credits must include English.
0: Wa ñetti credit gi nak warna bolé anglais.
20: Again, English is compulsory, math is not.
0: English tamit dañ la ko laaj bobu fo jaar nga indi ko. Mathematics nak dubut duñ la laaj.
20: So look at your documents and see what you have.
0: Legi nak xolal sa keyti nga set li nga am.
20: And if when it comes to the master's program,
0: su fekke dafa ñew ci mbiri master's program bi,
20: if you have bachelor's degree in any field,
0: su fekke am nga bachelor's degree ci bepp fanum jang,
20: you are ready to, you are qualified to apply.
0: Yo nak kon bunta bi ibil nañ la pour nga mëna bindu.
20: Lastly,
0: mujentel bi,
20: there's a special package.
0: Amna package bu special
20: for those who don't have enough credits to measure up to make the application.
0: Ñi nga xamne nak seen credit doyul pour ñu mëna bindu.
20: There is a little support.
0: Amna ndimbal bu ndaw.
20: If you will sit for your private exam to make your paper.
0: Su fekke ne da nga jëlaat sa exam bobu non pour nga mëna jégal sa keet ci mu mat.
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0: Am nga letter bu bawo ci saw njitu church.
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0: Dinañ la jox support bo xamne Global Scholars ñoko fay pour nga def sa exam gogu.
20: So friends, you see, this is a wonderful package.
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20: Everything is arranged to make it easy for you to access this opportunity.
0: Lepp lañ leen defal ndax nga mëna jot ci bunta bi lañ biñ leen ibil.
20: So take advantage of it.
0: Kon nak jëfande ko ko.
20: Yes, God bless you.
0: Yalla leen yalla barkel.
20: If you require any further information,
0: so ci bëggelu la gëna leer
20: for this program,
0: ci li jëm ci program bi,
20: you can call,
0: mën nga call
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0: wala nga WhatsApp
20: 546 546 95 94 14 546 546 95 94 14. Thank you very much.
0: Jeringen Jeff.
20: Those of you who have heard about this,
0: yen mi deg,
20: you have friends or brothers or sisters who might be interested, spread the news to them.
0: Tengen am ay xarit wala ay mag rak yo xamne bëgg nañu déggal li, wax len ko.
20: Share the information.
0: Wax len ko.
20: God bless you.
0: Yen len yalla barkel.
20: Okay, so friends,
0: kon mbokk yi,
20: let's get on with our discussion this evening.
0: Nañ len ñu wéy jëm kanam ak waxtaanu ngon si.
20: This is Pentecost week. In our church calendar.
0: Bes bu ay gi nekk ni nak mom lañu oyé Pentecost week.
20: You know, last we celebrated the ascension.
0: bes bu ay bele wesu lañ don magal mom moy jëm asaman ga yesu jëm asaman.
1: Yeah, the ascension was when Jesus ascended back to heaven, went back to where he came from originally.
0: Asaman sanak miyo oye ascension mom moy bi yesu almasipi delo wat ajana fam bawo.
1: He came from heaven into the womb of the virgin.
0: Mu bawo ajana ñew ci biiru jigenja wala janghaja.
1: He is the word of God made flesh.
0: Mu don kaddu yalla gi nga xamne dafa mbobo jëmu doomu adam.
1: The Bible said in the beginning was the word.
0: Nonu minna minena ci ñël ben ga kaddu gala won.
1: And the word was with God.
0: Te kaddu ga nga won ak yalla.
1: And the word was God.
0: Te kaddu ga yalla la won.
1: The same was in the beginning with God.
0: All
1: things were made by him. And without him was not anything made that was made. In him was life. And the life was the light of man. And the light shines in the darkness. And the darkness cannot put it out. The word became flesh.
0: And
1: lived among us.
0: Dunda ci suñ bir.
1: And we beheld his glory.
0: Ñu gis ndamam.
1: As that of the only begotten of
0: mu
1: the Father.
0: Mu don ndam ki nga xam mom rek mom loy mom la Yalla am ci dom kesse.
1: Full of grace and truth.
0: Fess del ak ndamu Yalla deug.
1: So when he came to the world.
0: Be taxna bam ñewé ci aduna.
1: He came through the Virgin Mary.
0: Dafa ñew jaré ku jaré ko ci jank ja ñu oyé Mariama.
1: Through the power of the Holy Spirit.
0: Jaré ko ci katanu xel mu selami.
1: The word of God was sent into the womb of the Virgin.
0: Ñu daldi ebal kaddu Yalla gi ci biir jankha jojo.
1: And formed as a man.
0: Mu daldi don domu Adam.
1: And was born.
0: Ñu daldi ko jur.
1: Because he came to save man, he has to come as a man.
0: Ngir dafa ñew pul musal domu Adam waron nak mu ñew ni domu Adam.
1: And the Bible said that he is the express image of the invisible God.
0: Bible bi wax ñu ne mom mo fessel bam leer nañ Yalla aji sax ji nga xamne beut musuko teggu.
1: He is the exact representation of the Almighty.
0: Mom moy woné melokanu Yalla mi kenn gisul di Yalla aji katanji.
1: And he is the one that revealed the Father to us.
0: Te mom moy ki nga xamne mom mo woné ki Yalla bay bi don.
1: And he lives here on earth.
0: Mu daldi dund fi ci kaw suuf
1: and showed us the way to salvation.
0: Mu won ñu yoon bi nga xamne mom moy jëmal doomu adama ci
1: taxé ko. And himself is the salvation.
0: Mom ci bopam mom moy muccami.
1: For the Bible says as many as believe
0: ngir
1: him
0: Bible
1: and receive him.
0: Ñepp ñi nga xamne gëm nañ ci mom
1: they are given the right to become God.
0: Jox na leen sang sangi pul doon doomu Yalla.
1: So every aspect of the life and ministry and the work of Jesus.
0: Beta xona bepp fan ci li ajok ci dundu Yesu Christ.
1: Reflected God's perfect image.
0: Daldi fessel Yalla aji sax ji ak meut gem meut sek. 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
1: Purity and in holiness.
0: Ci set ak ci sel.
1: He was totally righteous.
0: Bem meut sek amuton ben sek sek.
1: He had no sin in him.
0: Amuton ben pep bakar ci mom.
1: Just like the hadith says.
0: Nonu nañ ko gisé ci hadith mi.
1: That of all men born on earth.
0: Ne ci ko domu am ci ko aduna domu adama ñepp mi fi judo.
1: The devil touched them at birth.
0: Satan daf leen laal ban leen don jur.
1: Except Isa and the mother Maryam.
0: Bem des Isa di Sayyidina Isa al-Masimo ak yayam Maryam.
1: And in the Holy Quran.
0: Nonu ci Holy Quran bi.
1: Chapter 4 verse 171.
0: Ci 471.
1: The Holy Quran says.
0: Bible bi ne.
1: The Holy Quran says.
0: Al-Quran mi ne.
1: That Jesus, Isa.
0: Ne Yesu di al-Masibi.
1: Is the word of God and the spirit of God.
0: Mom moy kaddu Yalla gi ak ruhu Yalla.
1: Okay? So God sent his word
0: no,
1: and his spirit.
0: Yalla ebal kadom ak ruham
1: into the womb of the virgin
0: chibiru jigen
1: and was formed as a man
0: mudal di don domu adama.
1: So here the Holy Quran agrees with the Holy Bible.
0: Nonu nak fi ñu gis ne alquran mu nge nanguto ak li Bible bi wax
1: about where Jesus come and who he is
0: chili jem ci kan la yesu don ak fam joge.
1: In addition, in Surah 19:19
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1: he reveals the Messiah Jesus Isa as pure.
0: Mudal di woné né Sayyidina Isa di Al-Masibi ku set which la won
1: pure without sin.
0: Set which lap amuton ben bakar.
1: And so this is what distinguishes Jesus.
0: Li nak mom moy li nga xamné mo taxale Jesus Christ Sayyidina Isa Al-Masibi
1: from every other human being that ever existed on earth.
0: Li moko taxale ak bepp doomu adam mo musa ñew fi ci kaw suuf
1: including all the prophets.
0: Bolé ci bepp yonent.
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0: Amuton ben ci yonent go xamne ci anam gi lañ ko judé juré.
1: None was without sin.
0: Amuton ken ko xamne bakar la lu ko won.
1: And like the Holy Quran says, Satan touch each and everyone.
0: Comme niko alquran waxe yitt ne Satan dafa lal ken ku nek ci doomu adama.
1: Except Jesus.
0: Bem des Yesu Christ di Sayyidina Isa Al-Masibi.
1: Somebody might say,
0: Muna am nit di xalat.
1: How about Adam?
0: Adam
1: was created pure.
0: Adam bako yalla sake daf ko saka amuton ben sikka.
1: But he became sinful.
0: Why nonu Adam daldi don bakar kat?
1: So he's not pure.
0: Konak mom Adam selayam ak setam mutadi.
1: But Jesus is
0: why Yesu nak di Sayyidina Isa Al-Masibi?
1: He came as the word of God and as the spirit of God.
0: Mu ñew ni Kalimatullah ñew ni ruhullah.
1: Adam did not come as the spirit of God.
0: Why
1: of God.
0: Adam ñewuton ni ruhullah wala kalimatullah.
1: And Adam did not remain sinless.
0: Te Adam kontinewul ci ñaka bakaram.
1: When he faced temptation he fell.
0: Bako fir be mu danu ci firange.
1: But the Bible teaches us about Jesus.
0: Why nak Bible bi jangalani ci lu James mom Yesu Christ di Sayyidina Isa Al-Masibi.
1: The devil came to tempt him.
0: Ne ba Satan ñewé pour fir ko.
1: After he fasted 40 days and nights.
0: Bamu jappé ci wor ñen fukki gudi ak ñen fukki fan.
1: But he defeated the devil and he defeated the power of sin.
0: Mu dal di dan Satan ba paré dan dole bakar.
1: Unlike Adam, he did not fall for the temptation.
0: Malut ni Adam ndaxte bakar bako fir danu wut ci bakar.
1: So you cannot compare Isa the Messiah with Adam.
0: Munulo mengale Adam ak awa munulo mengale Adam ak Yesu di Al-Masibi.
1: Adam died.
0: Adam daldi de.
1: He did not rise again.
0: Why genul bamelam?
1: But Jesus died.
0: Why be yesterday?
1: He was buried.
0: Nusulko.
1: On the third day.
0: Nyetelifanbi.
1: He rose back to life.
0: Mugena bamelba.
1: This is what differentiates him.
0: Li donati linga hamne momoko tahale.
1: Because before he died.
0: Girlata mudonde.
1: He said, this is the reason why I came.
0: Dafane won li momota hon manyo.
1: To become the cleansing for the sins of the whole
0: Ndah,
1: world.
0: Mamuna don safara singa hamne momoygene bakar domu admamip.
1: This is why he's called the Messiah.
0: Li momota nyu oyeko Al-Masibi.
1: Because he came to save.
0: Gir dafanyo pul musal.
1: He came to save the whole world.
0: Dafanyo
1: including
0: pul
1: you
0: musal
1: and I.
0: Aduna mep yow ak man.
1: And to show that indeed he's a savior.
0: Ndah, ngir wone ne dega dega mom moy musal kat bi.
1: He had to deal with the issue of sin and death.
0: Mu warona regle li nga xamne mom moy mbiru bakar ak de.
1: Death came through sin.
0: Benak dafa jaar ci bakar ñew.
1: Because Adam sinned, so he died.
0: Ngir Adam dafa bakar li motax de japp ko.
1: But Jesus came to give life.
0: Why Yesu dafa ñew pour jox ñu dund.
1: And because he came to give life and he's the source of life.
0: Pour jox ñu dund joju te mom la ci dund ci mom la dund soso.
1: He needed to demonstrate that.
0: Waron nako pour fessel lolu.
1: And he did.
0: Tayit def nako.
1: And that is why he died and rose again. In his death, he paid the price for our sins. So that you and I can receive the mercy of God. And to show that his sacrifice was a perfect sacrifice. He has to rise again. His resurrection demonstrated something. That he has power over sin and over death.
0: And
1: that he is able to give you life. That if you put your trust and your hope in him, him who overcame sin and death, there is guarantee for salvation. You have everlasting hope in the God's kingdom. So when you believe in Jesus, you cannot fear the last day. Because sin has no power over you. And death has no power over you. Because when you believe in Jesus,
0: there's
1: a special gift he gives you. That is life everlasting. No other prophet can give you that. I repeat, no other prophet can give you that. All the prophets that died, they did not rise again. None of them have the power over sin and death. Only Jesus, the Messiah.
0: Jesus Christ, Sidna Isa Rek.
1: And he's inviting you today to put your trust in him. Because indeed, he has demonstrated that he has the power to do what he promised. This is not about religion or winning an argument. This is life for you. Your eternity depends on it. Come out of religion and receive the relationship that Jesus offers you. And you'll be free from death, from sin, from fear. And the devil will have no power over you. The blessings that Jesus brought is a full package. That gives you assurance. That gives you confidence. He demonstrated this in his life. In all that he did. He said, I am the resurrection and life. He who believes in me, though he died, he will rise again. What I promise. Did you hear any other prophet ever promise you that? They cannot promise you that because they cannot do it. They themselves need the salvation of the Messiah. So don't dwell in ignorance and unbelief. Receive the mercy of God. Receive the salvation of God. So this Messiah went back to heaven after he finished his
0: work.
1: And he promised to come again. And that is why the whole world is awaiting the second coming of Jesus. And friends, to Rando, we say this is Pentecost week. Next Monday,
0: londigu ay gi di ñew
1: we dwell more on the issue of Pentecost
0: dinañ xotal li nga xamne mom moy jang ji depok li ñoo oyé Pentecost
1: which is the back day of the church
0: manam bes bobu nga xamne mbotay wi nga xamne dañ yaakar ci mucce ci Yesu Christ dal di jiddu
1: the Lord bless you
0: yenna la yalla barkel
1: the Lord keep you
0: yenna la yalla dëncël bopam
1: the Lord watch over you
0: yenna la yalla ar
1: and may you submit yourself
0: te yan nga jeubal sa bop ci yalla be nga jeex tak
1: with all humility
0: ak soufelu gu mut sek
1: to the authority of God's word
0: ndax nga muna soufel sa bop ci ron clifte fu kaddu yalla
1: if you forget everything that I said
0: bo fatte lepp li ñu wax
1: remember this
0: fatale ko li
1: Jesus made a statement
0: yesu almasibit fa waxon ab kaddu
1: no other human being on earth ever
0: ab kaddu go xamne musta gene ci gemi ñi ben doomu adam musta jaar ci ko soup amul ben yoonte bu am man sang sangi digge diggi
1: listen
0: deklul
1: he say I am the way
0: mune man may yon wi
1: I am the truth
0: man may deggaji
1: I am the life
0: man may dundaji
1: no one gets to the
0: ken du ñew ci yalla bay bi
1: step through me
0: bu jarul ci man
1: what a statement
0: ndaw kado
1: and you know he's perfect he's pure he does not lie
0: te xam nga ne ku set wit la la be mut sek fen du genn ci gemeñ
1: trust what he says.
0: Kon nak mun nga olu limu wax.
1: May the Lord bless you.
0: Yenna la yalla barkel.
1: May the Lord help you.
0: Yenna la yalla dimbele.
1: May the Lord deliver you.
0: Yenna la yalla teki nonu baye dila wax jerejef. 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
1: amen bye bye friends and see you next Monday.
2: Just from my backyard we could see for example Saturn's rings. It was the first time I saw Jupiter's moons and I remember projecting solar flares and sunspots onto a sheet of white paper and looking at that. Yeah, it was a great time.
3: Around this time, you were becoming increasingly curious about the universe, but it wasn't always easy to get hold of the books that you wanted to read.
2: That's right. There was a kind of floating book ship which came to the harbour in Colombo. And my father took me and bought me a copy of A Brief History of Time.
3: Right.
2: This is the first time that I actually encountered cosmology, which is my current field of study. It was very mind expanding.
3: That book by Stephen Hawking, most adults would say, I only read the first two chapters, then I stopped. You read it cover to cover.
2: I read it cover to cover. Probably didn't understand everything, but I remember the diagrams from it to this day. Like right at the end of the book, it talks about two-dimensional creatures who are trying to visualize three dimensions and it's almost impossible. And I think the thing that really fascinated me was that the book took me to places that didn't exist in the real world, but I could imagine them in my mind.
3: Hirani, you went to an all-girls school in Colombo throughout your childhood. Did you like it?
2: I didn't really like school. I lived quite a lot in my mind. I remember one maths exam in particular where I didn't notice several pages of questions. I just stopped doing them and just sat there daydreaming. And so I nearly failed that test.
3: Yeah.
2: But I do remember this wonderful teacher, Mrs. Mendes, and she had taught my mother before me. She really tolerated the why questions. And I must have been a very annoying kid, constantly asking why this and why that.
3: And some of them weren't so easy to answer.
2: That's right. So I remember one particular occasion when the Buddhist monk came to the school assembly and there were several thousand girls there. And he was preaching to us from the Buddhist doctrines. And I put my hand up and asked a really impertinent question, which was, you know, in Buddhism, there's a concept called reincarnation. And I said, if there is a finite supply of souls that are being reincarnated, why is the population of the planet increasing? I don't remember his answer, but I remember the deathly silence afterwards.
3: This reminds me a bit of what you took away from Stephen Hawking's book, A Brief History of Time, a realization that you could go to places in your mind far beyond what you had imagined. Did you have dreams of going into space, becoming an astronaut?
2: Absolutely. My life's ambition was to become an astronaut. It was only when I was about 16 when I became short-sighted. It was a devastating blow. I no longer could pilot the space shuttle.
3: And so have you now ruled out any possibility of going to space, or do you still have some
2: ambitions? I really
3: ambitions?
2: Want to go to space. I almost signed up for the Mars 1 to a one-way trip to Mars, but my partner said he wouldn't come, so I had to nix that idea. But then later I found out it was a scam anyway, but I still want to go.
3: Well, fingers crossed for getting into space, but back in your teenage years, you did create your own journey through the solar system.
2: That's right. I accompanied my mother to a course learning how to program in BASIC. It was a simple computer language, but you could do quite a lot with it. And for several weeks, I sat there coding a tour of the solar system, and I stored my programs on a 5.25-inch floppy disk. And one day I came to class and found that the disk had been wiped. I still feel this devastating sense of loss. And ever since, I've done like a zillion backups of everything I've
3: worked on. You won't make that mistake again.
2: Yeah, no.
3: Hiranya, during your teens, the Sri Lankan civil war was escalating from simmering ethnic tensions to full-scale conflict. Your parents decided to bring you and your sister to the UK. What can you say about leaving Sri Lanka?
2: You know, there was violence in everyday life. The universities were closed and my parents just didn't see any future for us there. And they decided to leave everything behind.
3: You settled in Manchester. You had an uncle and aunt who lived there.
2: So we arrived with very little. So my mother got a job in Manchester. We had to make do on my mother's salary, basically. So we watched the pennies and, you know, I was 16 in a new country. I started in a new school and I'd previously learned in my native language, Sinhalese. It was a mixed school. And for the first time in my life, I found that I was a minority in maths and science class.
3: Coming from an all-girls school in Colombo.
2: That's right. And suddenly people just assumed girls couldn't do these subjects.
3: I was 16 when I came over with my family from Iraq. I went to a school that had originally been a girls' grammar school and then it became a mixed comprehensive. So I was one of only three boys in a year group of 120 girls. Right. So doing A-level maths and physics, it never occurred to me that these were boys' subjects rather than girls' subjects. We were in the minority.
2: That was fascinating.
3: Did you enjoy your A-levels?
2: I did, actually. The teachers were really good. There was a teacher called Dr. Egan, and he was my further maths teacher. And he gave me like university level textbooks. He encouraged me to apply to Cambridge.
3: What did you think about that?
2: It felt like a really unattainable goal. But when he told me that I could do it, I didn't know anything about Cambridge. So I applied to a college. It's called New Hall at the time, now Murray Edwards. And there's a very iconic dome, which is suggestive of an observatory dome. And that's the reason I picked that college.
3: Good enough reason as any. Now then, given where you've ended up in your career, you apply to study computer science. Why? Yes.
2: We were not well off. And at that time, computer science was one of those subjects that was held to have very good career prospects.
3: In fact, before you got to Cambridge, you had only lived in the UK for 2 years. And so you were still classed as an overseas student. That's so you had to wait another couple of years before you'd qualify for home fees. Cambridge kept that place open for you. What did you do in the meantime, though?
2: I remember applying to so many different jobs and I accumulated the rejection letters in a binder. I still have that somewhere to remind me that rejection is okay. Eventually, I got into a scheme called the Ian Industry at Nuclear Electric, which ran the UK's nuclear reactors at the time. And I was placed in a team which was monitoring the turbo generator system for cracks. There was not a woman in sight. And I was a young woman of colour, but I was placed in this team which treated me no different. I was just told, this is what you have to do. Mm. And I taught myself to code in C++. I learned Unix.
3: There's all these different computer languages. Mm-hmm. I always tell my students, if you learn to code in one language, basically what you're doing is learning to think the way a computer does.
2: That's correct.
3: And it's not so difficult to convert it to another.
2: What helped me is this feeling that, and once you've done something hard once, you can do it innumerable other times. I could learn to do anything.
3: Well, in 1994, Hiranya, you started at Cambridge to study computer science. What was that like?
2: again, I didn't really connect to the way of learning in lectures and so on.
3: It's a continuation of your school days
2: experience. That's right, yeah. So I used to fall asleep, but in my second year, I was accepted into a summer research internship at the Jet Propulsion Laboratory in California, and that was a real turning point in my life.
3: You found it so inspiring, you decided to switch degrees from computer science to physics, which you knew would then open the door to astrophysics, the bridge between physics and astronomy. And during your third year, you met one of your childhood heroes, Stephen Hawking.
2: That was a wonderful occasion. So Stephen and Roger Penrose had contrasting ideas about the physics of the very early universe, and they were debating each other. And I was transfixed by this lecture. And then afterwards, I built up my courage. I was a very, very shy young girl. But I went up to Stephen and asked for his thumbprint. And lo and behold, they actually had an ink pad, because other people do also ask for his thumbprint. And so I actually still have that somewhere.
3: Well, after completing your degree, you embarked on a PhD at Princeton University in the US in

0: started your PhD at Princeton in 1998, NASA already had plans in place to launch a satellite mission called the Wilkinson Microwave Anisotropy Probe. Now, the idea was to take detailed measurements of the faint radiation that permeates the entire universe, which would help us understand something about the universe's origin and its evolution. So, your supervisor asked you to lead on the analysis. Maybe you can first briefly say something about this radiation, the cosmic microwave background, and what it tells us about the early universe.
1: One of the crucial points that makes my field possible is that light has a speed limit, which means that when you look into the distant universe, you see things as they were in the past.
0: Because it's taken a long time to get to
1: us. That's absolutely right. So the oldest light we can see in the universe is the cosmic microwave background.
0: And the probe was picking up the faint patterns of this ancient light. You were part of the team that analysed the data. What did that involve?
1: So the analysis involved comparing the patterns of the very early light that we can see in the cosmic microwave background with theoretical models, and different cosmological models make different predictions for the pattern. It's like a fingerprint. It identifies the theory. And my job was to build a sort of statistical bridge between the data that we had measured from the sky and the theoretical fingerprints that we needed to compare them to.
0: So these theoretical fingerprints are basically stories of how the universe came to be and
1: That's
0: how it
1: right.
0: evolved. And you want to see which story is the correct one, which one matches the data.
1: That's absolutely right.
0: Okay, so let's talk about what you discovered. Maybe we can start with the age of the universe and then maybe how far back in its existence we can measure.
1: The age of the universe, we were able to put a number to that. 13.8 billion years old. And we could also measure when this early light came from. It comes from a time when the universe was about 380,000 years old. So this is like a baby picture of the universe.
0: So the 380,000 years, that's how many years after the Big Bang itself?
1: That's correct. We can therefore tell a story about the evolution of the universe at least from that early age till now.
0: Now back to what you found then. Your observations confirmed a simple model for the origin and evolution of the universe.
1: Yeah, it's a simple model, but it's a really bizarre one. It is described by just six numbers. So we need two numbers to describe the origin of cosmic structure. Where did everything come from? Then we have three numbers to describe how it's evolving. So that's the amount of ordinary matter in the universe. Everything our world is made of, what we are made of, that's ordinary matter. It's only 5%. And then there is dark matter and dark energy, which are very mysterious components of the universe.
0: And yet
1: these
0: they make up 95%.
1: The 95%, we can see that they are there, but it's not like anything we know. And then the geometry of the universe, which tells you something about its fate. And then we also need to know when the first stars formed in order to describe the universe.
0: One of the ideas that you've been working on is what happened to the universe very, very soon after the Big Bang itself, long before even this cosmic microwave background was set free. This is what's called inflation. Now, inflation theory says the early universe dramatically expanded right after the Big Bang.
1: That's right. In a tiny fraction of the second, so like a trillionth of a trillionth of a trillionth of a second, the universe expanded by a factor of about 10 to the power 30.
0: Let's see now, that's a million trillion trillion, right?
1: That's right.
0: I mean, it's just incredible because, you know, here we are talking about the universe being 13.8 billion years. Mm-hmm. Now we're talking about something that seems to have happened within such a tiny, tiny fraction of a second.
1: It sounds like science fiction, but it gets even more science fiction-y than that. Not only it is thought that the universe expanded that rapidly, but also little quantum fluctuations, literally in the structure of space, have caused all of the structure in the universe to form in those tiny instants and then be stretched out to the size of the whole universe.
0: This was the first evidence-based standard model of cosmology, as we now call it, the origin and evolution of the early universe. And it's now pretty much accepted, I guess, but it's not a done deal. You know, there are still those who argue that inflation isn't necessary. Do you think that it's well understood enough now that it's confirmed?
1: Inflation is by no means confirmed yet, but

0: the data is discriminating enough to be able to say something about the trillionth of a trillionth of a second,
1: right.
0: But there's still quite a lot of work to do.
1: Which is what makes it all so fascinating,
0: absolutely.
1: Right? What was it like for you working on this?
0: What I remember about this time is the feeling of working within this amazing team of people. It felt like our brains were connected like a neural network. We basically worked around the clock to turn the data into numbers. It was such an amazing experience that I've not had before in my career or after.
1: Stephen Hawking called that, certainly the evidence for inflation that you and others had provided, the most exciting development in physics during his career.
0: I think Stephen is being quite modest in making this statement because, yeah, he should be proud of his work in giving us the predictions to test. You know, science is like a tapestry, and he wove a very big piece of that tapestry with his work. And what we did was to pick up those threads and weave further.
1: Well, I'm certainly old enough to remember that cosmology, the field concerned with the origin and evolution of the universe, was very much the Wild West of physics. Your work ushered in what has become known as precision cosmology. We're no longer relying on speculation. We're relying on hard data. We should also, I guess, remember here that all of this work that you were doing was still part of your PhD. Well, where do you go from there? You stayed working on this project before you then moved to the University of Chicago, but you were soon tempted back to Cambridge to analyse data coming from another space mission. This was the European Space Agency's Planck Observatory, which was also mapping the cosmic microwave background, but even with greater precision than ever before. I gather you were particularly interested to learn more about inflation, this super fast expansion of space. So what did you find?
0: I can give a musical analogy, okay? Mm. So according to inflation, if you represented the universe as a symphony, it should have more bass notes than treble notes. And a simple idea of the origin of structure tells you that there should be equal amounts of bass note and treble notes.
1: Mm.
0: But the inflationary prediction was tested and found to be correct by Planck.
1: In 2009, Hiranya, you took up a lectureship at University College London. Mm-hmm. You later became professor of astrophysics there. And during this time, you got interested in dark matter. Now, we know dark matter's out there. We still don't know what it's made of, but you've been trying to detect dark matter particles.
0: Yeah, so this is kind of a side project, but my favorite dark matter candidate is called the axion. Axion particles, if they exist, are very light, so they behave less like particles and more like a radio wave permeating the universe. And so you can kind of do a tabletop experiment in a university lab to try to detect this radio wave. The experiment is like a radio receiver. We have to tune it and find the right frequency, but we don't know what the frequency is.
1: Right,
0: it's in a
1: right.
0: range. Yes. So we need to tune into it.
1: Well, in 2023, you returned to Cambridge as Professor of Astrophysics 1909. While for much of your career you'd focused on the early universe, more recently you've turned your sights to the more recent universe. This is a hugely exciting project. It's known as the Legacy Survey of Space and Time, carried out at a new astronomical observatory based in Chile called the Vera Rubin Observatory. This is named after the woman who first explained how dark matter holds galaxies together, that it had to be out there. The project is going to generate this time-lapse movie of the visible universe.
0: This is the biggest digital camera ever built. Each image is 3.2 billion pixels.
1: And what do you see in these images?
0: The first images are just astonishing. So not only are they super high resolution, but the depth is very great so that you can see much, much further into the universe. So when you look at pictures of galaxies, for example, they look super crisp, but you can also see the faint outskirts of these galaxies where gas is accumulating, which is going to feed into future generations of stars that we couldn't see before. And also because it is a time lapse, you can see exploding stars in the universe.
1: I've had a look at some of these moving images online, and it really is mind-blowing. But in terms of the science, how does this enhance what you can learn about the universe?
0: We are going to use these images to map dark matter across half the sky and about halfway into the lifetime of the universe. We can't see dark matter, but the presence of dark matter bends light when they encounter concentrations of matter. So this causes tiny, tiny distortions in the shapes of galaxies, which we can map. So if you have billions of galaxies, you can back out the intrinsic shapes of the galaxies and extract the very, very faint dark matter signal and use that to map out how structure is evolving over the course of the universe's history. So that's what we plan to do.
1: What is your role then on the project?
0: So I'm one of the people who is going to turn those pictures into conclusions about dark matter and dark energy. So it's another statistical bridge, but because the volume and complexity of the data is so great, the statistics now has to be augmented by machine learning and very advanced AI technique.
1: The statistical bridge that you create that enables you to compare the data coming in with the fundamental physical theories, it reminds me of your mother, your role model, who, as an engineer, spent her career building bridges.
0: Absolutely. It is a really nice way to think about it. And thank you for making this connection.
1: One of the things that the survey is hoping to look at is asteroids.
0: Yes, that's right. One of the missions is to find all the near-Earth asteroids and map their orbits so that we might be able to have an early warning of any potential collision. When they were taking those first light pictures, Jim, that you said you found on the web, just 10 hours of observations, just to get some beauty shots, they found 2,000 asteroids that had never been mapped before.
1: And none heading towards Earth.
0: None so far heading towards Earth. You can see them jiggling around on the sky. And to me, this was just amazing because you feel that the solar system is just alive. This still gives me goosebumps.
1: Of course, Hollywood's already made lots of movies about asteroids hitting the Earth. But as the Legacy Survey of Space and Time makes its movie of the universe, I, for one, am hoping it's going to be a box office hit for science.
0: I think it'll be a complete bonanza.
1: I hope so. Hiranya Pieris, thank you very much for sharing your life scientific.
0: Thank you so much, Jim.
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6: Welcome to NewsHour from the World Service of the BBC. This is Owen Bennett-Jones and today, science, why the Ebola outbreak in the Democratic Republic of Congo is spreading so fast. We speak to a reporter there who says the aid response is only just beginning.
7: So there's a real sense that they're just starting to really get going on the ground. You don't see much of the infrastructure you expect to see in a response to an Ebola outbreak.
6: We have sport. The enhanced games with doped athletes has just come to an end. What did the event achieve?
8: The entire thing was an advertisement. It was a platform for an anti-aging drugs campaign to promote the idea that people should use drugs for off-label use.
6: Religion, the Pope gives his verdict on artificial intelligence, and geopolitics. Is there any chance of the Iran-US conflict leading to the expansion of the Abraham Accords? Lots to come. First, the news.
9: BBC News with Moira Alderson. Iran's President Masoud Pezeshkian has said access to the internet will be restored, with state media saying this will happen on Tuesday. Iranians have been cut off from the web for most of this year, Baran Abbasi reports.
10: Most Iranians have been unable to access the World Wide Web since the end of February, believed to be the longest large-scale internet blackout in history. During that period, access was largely limited to selected users, while some people were able to bypass restrictions using expensive VPN services or satellite internet. Iran first imposed a large-scale internet blackout during the deadly crackdown on anti-government protests in January, and access was disrupted again following Israeli and American attacks. Millions of Iranians whose livelihoods depended on online platforms are thought to have been affected by the prolonged blackout.
9: Israel's military says it's launched a wave of airstrikes across Lebanon after the Prime Minister Benjamin Netanyahu declared Israel was at war with Hezbollah. The group has continued to launch drone strikes on Israeli army targets, which Israel says have killed 24 people since a ceasefire was agreed with the Lebanese government in April. More than 400 Lebanese have been killed in the same period. From Jerusalem, Amir Nader reports.
11: The Israeli army has announced airstrikes hitting Hezbollah sites in the Bekaa Valley in the east of Lebanon and additional areas across the country. It follows a video statement on Monday evening from Prime Minister Benjamin Netanyahu saying his country is at war with Hezbollah and that he has given the instruction to press the pedal even harder in strikes targeting the armed group. Mr. Netanyahu said, "We will deal them a crushing blow. There will be fears in Beirut that attacks will widen to include the capital city." Earlier in the month, Lebanon and Israel agreed to extend their ceasefire another 45 days, but it didn't stop ongoing hostilities with Hezbollah, and Israeli troops remain in the south of the country.
9: Early trials of a new gene therapy suggest a single dose could reduce what's known as bad cholesterol by 62% for life. The treatment involves a gene editing medicine, which leads to more of the bad cholesterol, known as LDL, being cleared from the blood. High levels of bad cholesterol make strokes and heart attacks more likely. The doctors said it could mean patients need fewer drugs, such as statins, but it was too soon to say if the drugs could be stopped altogether. Professor Brian Williams is the Chief Scientific and Medical Officer at the research charity, the British Heart Foundation.
12: This is a single shot, that once you've modified that gene, it's modified for life, potentially, and therefore there's no need to worry about your cholesterol again. Now, that still needs to be proven with longer-term follow-up of these patients. You know, the expectation is they will get pretty much lifelong control of their cholesterol.
9: You're listening to World News from the BBC. The head of the World Health Organization, Tedros Adhanom Ghebreyesus, has said the Ebola outbreak that started in the Democratic Republic of the Congo is outpacing urgent efforts to scale up a response. He said delays in detecting cases meant responders were now playing catch-up. Russia is summoning the Czech ambassador to protest against the detention of a senior figure in the Russian Orthodox Church on suspicion of drugs possession. On Sunday, Metropolitan Hilarion was stopped by Czech police in Karlovy Vary. They allegedly found containers with a white powder in the boot of his car. The president of Bolivia has said he'll cut his salary in half, along with the salaries of other members of his cabinet, in an effort to quell anti-government demonstrations. Protesters have been out on the streets of La Paz and other cities for the past 3 weeks, as our global affairs reporter Paul Moss explains.
13: They want an end to austerity measures, they want ministers to resign, and Monday saw a clear concession to protesters by Bolivia's embattled government. Taking a collective salary cut doesn't amount to a change of policy, but it is at least a sign of recognition that public anger needs to be addressed. The demonstrations have blocked roads, causing shortages of food, medicine and fuel. However, President Rodrigo Paz continues to insist that spending cuts are necessary to stabilize Bolivia's finances. And he's claimed that the protests are being orchestrated by his political opponents.
9: Firefighters in Southern California say they've eliminated the threat of a tank exploding that contains a highly toxic chemical, but have asked about 50,000 evacuated residents to stay away. Last night, they discovered a crack in the huge tank, which they said could ease the pressure. The tank began overheating on Thursday. That's the latest. BBC News.
6: Hello and welcome to NewsHour from the World Service of the BBC, live from London. This is Owen Bennett-Jones, and today we speak to a reporter at the epicentre of the Democratic Republic of Congo's Ebola outbreak. We will hear about Pakistani Shia Muslims being expelled from the UAE, And we'll be asking, what was the point of the enhanced games? And Pope Leo delivers the first major doctrinal message of his papacy on the dangers of AI.
14: Artificial intelligence needs to be disarmed. The word is strong, I know, but deliberately chosen because this moment needs words capable of attracting attention, awakening consciences, and indicating paths forward for humanity.
6: More on that in around 15 minutes. But first, the head of the World Health Organization, Tedros Adhanom Ghebreyesus, has said the Ebola outbreak in and around the Democratic Republic of Congo is outpacing the medical response. Responders are now playing catch-up. A week ago, the WHO said 246 people had the virus. Today, that number is 900 suspected cases and 220 suspected deaths. Uganda has just confirmed 2 new cases, taking it to 7 there in 10 days. And the Africa Centres for Disease Control and Prevention is coordinating the response to this. It's based in Ethiopia, in Addis Ababa, and its Director General is Dr. Jean Kaseya. Now, he was there when Congo, Uganda and South Sudan announced a joint plan to tackle the outbreak just at the weekend. And earlier, he spoke to the BBC.
15: The world must even congratulate Africa CDC because on the 15th of May, Africa CDC declared this outbreak when we got evidence that more than one country was infected. Second, we immediately started to interact with authorities who declared this outbreak the same day and started to work on the plan. And in about 3 days, all countries had a plan. In about 4 days, I organized a meeting with all partners and all countries. Now we have the plan ready. As you know, currently we don't have vaccines, we don't have medicines, and we are mostly relying on a better coordination, how to bring countries and partners together to avoid wastage. We are mostly targeting the risk communication, and we are targeting how to test.
6: Well, the worst affected area is the Ituri region. That's northeast of DRC. And for decades, it has also been a hotspot for armed conflict. So that makes everything much more complicated. And Heather Kerr is the DRC country director for the International Rescue Committee. So she's based in Kinshasa and spoke to the BBC earlier today.
16: It's not just the Ebola outbreak, obviously. It's the fact that it's taking place in Ituri. It's taking place in also in Bunia, in the capital of Ituri province. And there's been conflict in Ituri for many years. There's massive displacement. There are over a million people displaced in Ituri. And then with this particular outbreak, it was realised what it was very, very late. I mean, it's been raging through the community for probably 5 weeks or so before it was identified. So, yeah, there are multiple challenges. And then you still are left with the challenges from previous outbreaks where you have this mistrust in the community. So that's one of the first things you need to deal with.
6: Well, let's get to the heart of the matter now, because earlier I spoke to Declan Walsh. He is the chief Africa correspondent of the New York Times, and he is in Mongbualu. That's in Ituri province. It is a small gold mining town where the first cases were detected. So, first of all, how did he get there?
17: Well, as it turns out, we were very lucky to get in as early as we did. We flew in with the plane of UN peacekeepers that was coming from Uganda into Bunia. That's the capital of this region. The next day, Uganda stopped all flights between the two countries. And shortly thereafter, the UN announced that it was also cutting all flights. So we arrived in the main city, Bunia. And one of the first things that struck me really was that, you know, life on the surface appears to be going on kind of normal. People, you know, there's shops are open, traffic is circulating. Certainly, you know, some people are wearing masks, but for the whole, they seem to be going about their business.
6: Can you just talk us through the kind of response you've seen to this?
7: The first Ebola detections here came possibly 6 or 8 weeks after the outbreak actually started. So there's a real sense that, you know, the groups that are here, they're just starting to really get going on the ground. You don't see much of the infrastructure you expect to see in a response to an Ebola outbreak. You know, most of the patients who are not in their homes are going into the local public hospitals, which are really overcrowded, ill-equipped and under-resourced to deal with this. And some of the bigger aid groups like MSF or the French group Alima, they're just now, when we were in the main city Bunia yesterday, they were just starting to put up tents over there, and they're putting up tents, isolation tents, in the city, where, in the town where we are now, called Mong Bualu.
6: Right, because I mean, it's not the first time Ebola has hit the area. What are the problems that are delaying a quicker response?
7: There are so many issues, unfortunately, that are converging at once. I mean, the delay, of course, in detecting it was a huge problem, because it means that when the outbreak was detected, there was already so many cases, so many people that were suspected to be infected. Conflict in this part of the Democratic Republic of Congo, on and off for the last three decades. And so, you know, even on the outskirts of the main cities, there are areas that are controlled by various armed groups, usually organized on an ethnic basis. That, of course, complicates the access issues. And then the other huge problem that what aid efforts exist already are running into is that there's considerable suspicion and fear among the local population. There are conspiracy theories going around, you know, that the virus is somehow an invention of either foreign aid workers or local doctors trying to make money. And what that means is you have these scenes of, in three instances now, local groups or mobs, if you like, attacking isolation tents that have just been erected and them down.
6: Seriously, that sounds absolutely crazy.
7: Yes, they've burned down twice, actually, in both outside Bunia and in this town where we are now called Mong Bualu, which is this gold mining town about 50 miles north of Bunia. It's where the outbreak is believed to have started. It's certainly where there's far and away the greatest number of cases. And not only has an isolation ward been burnt down in the local hospital, but it's come under attack twice in the last couple of days by people who wanted to get the bodies of their relatives who had apparently died from Ebola, to get those bodies out so they could bury them themselves. And there were clashes, we heard last night and the day before, between the local security forces and these crowds that had gathered around the hospital.
6: I mean, that really is shocking. And the problem is that if you touch the dead bodies, that's the transmission of fluid that can spread the disease.
7: Unfortunately, a dead body is one of the best ways you can spread the disease. Right. It's extremely contagious. And that's why there's such a focus among the authorities here, not just about trying to detect people who are infected with the disease now, but also in terms of trying to educate people that local traditional customs, which often involve a lot of touching dead bodies, embracing people after they've died, you know, cannot apply in these circumstances, because what happens is funerals effectively become super spreader events.
6: I rather imagine that this is one of the parts of the world where USAID would have been a big player, you know, before it was cut back so drastically in the early days of this second Trump administration. Is that a factor?
7: Certainly, when you talk to aid workers, they'll tell you that they strongly believe that it was. They seem to strongly believe that if the American USAID, or at least the American aid architecture, was still in place, that at the very least, this outbreak would have been detected sooner. And they say that there's also secondary effects. For instance, you know, American money was helping to fund a lot of local humanitarian organizations, small organizations that might have had small grants. But after that money from Washington dried up last year, a lot of those organizations shut down. And what that meant was that when this outbreak came out of nowhere and everyone was so far behind the curve, there just weren't local organizations in order to try and mobilize a rapid response.
6: Now, you mentioned that the outlying areas outside of the towns are held by various groups, you know, militias, I guess you're saying, a lot of them divided on ethnic grounds. So what happens when you get people affected with the disease coming into the hospitals from these different areas? I mean, presumably they're quite, are they hostile to each other?
17: No, that's not been happening, but it is a concern. Aid groups mounting a response. They say that already in the main city, Bunia, you've got one isolation ward that's been constructed, or one isolation centre in an area that's dominated by the ethnic Hema group. But no, it's not playing out in, you know, in the wards, certainly.
6: I mean, this must be quite difficult for you. You've just flown into this, and it sounds like it's, you know, at a very early stage of getting organised and making everything safer. I mean, do you yourself feel at risk of contracting this?
17: We've taken an awful lot of advice before we came in here. We're following a lot of precautions. But, you know, one of the main things you learn with an Ebola outbreak is that it's all about touch. It's even though people do wear masks, it's very much, it's not a disease that people can contract through respiratory means. It is a disease that you catch by touching a person or a surface that has the virus. And so that just means that you have to take a great deal of care when you're reporting, and also just to generally stay in outside spaces and keep your distance from people in order to minimize whatever risk there is.
6: But what you're just saying there is an indication that education is so key, right? Because you're basically saying you're hoping and thinking you can protect yourself by just taking those pretty basic precautions of not touching anything. But that's not getting through to the population.
17: No, unfortunately not to. Really, when you speak to, you know, all of the people who are engaged in this effort to try and push back this disease, of course, the first thing they say is, we need more resources, we need more doctors, we need to find a cure for this disease. Don't forget, this is a strain of Ebola for which, until now, there is no vaccine and there's no cure. But very quickly after that, the second thing they'll say is, we need to raise awareness, we need to deploy resources, we need to find ways to educate the population so they understand the danger that this disease poses to them and to their loved ones.
6: And that was Declan Walsh, Chief Africa Correspondent for the New York Times. Sorry for the line slightly coming and going there, but he was in a very remote place, Mongbulu, where the source of this outbreak seems to have occurred. So that's Declan Walsh from the New York Times. 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

0: And coming up, 5 years from the Taliban's return to power in Afghanistan, we will be hearing about the lives of girls and women there as the walls close in.
1: Before the ban, my parents passionately encouraged me to study. They believed in me and told me I can definitely achieve my dream of becoming a pilot. But now they say the best way for me is to get married. Because I can't go to school, to university, I can't even work.
0: Headlines: Iran is lifting its ban on access to the internet. Israel has begun a wave of strikes across Lebanon after the Israeli Prime Minister said his country would increase its attacks on Hezbollah. And trials of a gene editing therapy to counter bad cholesterol have produced encouraging results.

0: You're listening to NewsHour. Now, when the Pope asks for your help, you give it. That is what Professor Anna Rowlands thought when the Vatican asked for her input into a document it was drafting on artificial intelligence. The professor studies Catholic social thought and practice at Durham University in the UK. And the document is an encyclical, an official letter describing church doctrine. Pope Leo XIV has launched this encyclical with Christopher Ohler, the co-founder of the AI company Anthropic. And the professor was there at the launch too, and I have been speaking with her. So what is the Pope saying about AI?
1: It's basically saying that we're standing at a crossroads, that these are tools which are fundamentally shaping the way that we think, our mindsets, and also various aspects of our social relationships and our economic world. And they want us to pause. They want us to think very deeply about the kind of human values and vision that lies at the heart of it, to protect us so that human beings remain human and tools remain tools, and that those tools serve genuinely common good ends.
0: Can you just help us understand what does being a Catholic, you know, what can the Catholic Church bring to this that all the journalists writing their columns and everyone else looking at it, you know, can't bring?
1: Well, two things. One is obviously you're secular journalists, and so you have to report, as it were, from a kind of plurality of worldviews and a place of a degree of neutrality, whereas the Catholic Church is standing in a position where it's able to make a particular set of claims about human life, and it doesn't seek to impose those on others, but it says we believe that human beings are created by a creator who is not us, we don't make ourselves, and that we have a kind of infinite value, we have an inalienable dignity, and that there are certain things about how you order a human life in this world that are kind of non-negotiable, like you shouldn't use power as domination over other people. No human being is just a profit unit at the end of the day, a kind of tool of efficiency, but they have a deep value, whoever they are. And really interestingly, this document says very clearly that we stand in a moment right now where the Pope thinks we're normalizing the idea of violence and conflict as just basic to the human condition, and that we're, in a sense, not pausing to see how quickly we're adopting that mindset. So he's basically saying, from a faith perspective, he can stand on the world stage and say, disarm your words, disarm your tech, and disarm your politics.
0: But when he says pause and think, I mean, that's not the way it's going to work, is it? Because all these massive, you know, multi-trillion dollar companies are all wanting to crack on, and some of the governments are with them, and very little resistance. So will his appeal work?
1: I think what he's saying is a lot of this conversation that's driving the future of tech is happening in private, for-profit spaces where power about decisions is held in the hands of a few wealthy individuals. And I would say largely wealthy men, not entirely, but, you know, there is a kind of gendered dimension to some of this as well. So I think the reality is the Pope is saying we need a space where we think together outside of those private boardroom spaces so that all of us are stakeholders in that conversation, and that we pause and ask vision and purpose questions. To what ends? What does this tech serve before we end up serving it? We are consumers, but the danger is we become consumed by the thing that we think we're consumers of. It's basically saying, be careful, we need regulation, but we need regulation plus a whole societal conversation about what we want this tech to do, how we want to limit it, how we steer it.
0: Professor Anna Rowland of Durham University, who was actually at the launch of Pope Leo's encyclical. So, the Enhanced Games have taken place in Las Vegas, a series of athletic contests in which doping was allowed, with $1 million for any athlete who could beat a world record. And one did. The Greek swimmer Christian Golomayev was the only athlete to do it. He won the men's 50-metre freestyle swim in record time. But oddly, some of the athletes at this Enhanced Games were not enhanced, or so they said. In one case, an athlete who said he was competing clean beat one who said he was doped. So it really raises the question, what have we learnt as a result of all of this? Ross Tucker is a South African sports scientist. He is the host of the Real Science of Sports podcast. What did he make of it?
2: Well, I thought it confirmed what we'd been discussing around it in the months leading up to it, which is really The entire thing was an advertisement. It was a platform for an anti-aging drugs campaign. It seemed like a thinly veiled attempt on the part of its backers to use elite athletes to promote the idea that healthy, otherwise healthy people, but older people should use drugs for off-label use. That's really what it boiled down to, the Enhanced Games. They spoke about transparency and they spoke about redefining sport. I don't think any of that happened. It was never really the intention. I think they wanted young, healthy athletes to break world records, to show people what drugs could do, and they didn't get that. So in one sense, I was relieved by it. I thought it was a real anti-climax. A lot of athletes got a lot of money for doing something not very remarkable.
0: Well, there was one new world record in the swimming.
2: Yeah, I'd be hard-pressed to say that that wasn't down to the swimsuits.
0: Okay, can I just explain that? So in the Enhanced Games, as well as the doping, the swimmers were allowed to use these very sort of, hydrodynamic swimsuits, which, yeah, that maybe was why they got quicker.
2: Exactly. If you go back, 2008, 2009 was when those swimsuits were introduced. Every Olympic and every world record was broken in that two-year window. Mm. In 2009, the swimming authority said that they would no longer allow that swimsuit to be used. The Enhanced Games have allowed it, and you could easily make the case that it's worth 0.2 seconds, and that's the world record that we saw last night in Vegas. So I think the swimsuits helped. Be interesting to know what the Enhanced Games folk made of it, but they would have hoped for far more spectacular display of what drugs can do for humans than what they got.
0: Because they have put quite a lot of money into this, haven't they? I mean, it was a whole sort of training camp in Abu Dhabi, or in UAE anyway, where they were all, you know, in a hotel getting this doping treatment done and, you know, training and so on.
2: Tens of millions. I mean, even the facility was $6 million, I read. The prize money was enormous. I read that on average, the 42 athletes made $166,000 in Vegas. The world record obviously earned the guy a $1 million bonus. So they threw big money at it. It had big name billionaire backers, as I say, who are invested in the anti-aging world. So yeah, massive money. And I think actually the performances won't give it momentum for 2027 and beyond. But whether those billionaire backers continue to think that there's a market will determine whether we see another Enhanced Games.
0: One thing that I wondered about is the non-cheating athletes or the non-doping athletes at the Olympics, you know, which raises so much money, the Olympics, right? I mean, it's a huge global TV event. I mean, they don't get these kind of rewards, do they?
2: No, but that enormous pot of money is spread across 10,000 athletes. The Enhanced Games managed to find 42 athletes. So that's the problem. It's an issue of volume. But what is interesting about it is when the Enhanced Games was announced, authorities in athletics, Sebastian Coe said it, swimming said it, any athlete who participates will be deemed to be a doper and will receive a ban. That no longer seems to be enforceable because the swimmer I mentioned earlier, Armstrong, and even Fred Curley and Marvin Bracey, the 100-meter athletes, they're saying they're fully committed to running in the Olympic Games in 2028. So it now seems that an athlete can go to the Enhanced Games, state that they're competing clean, and provided they're tested and not found to be doping, they won't be banned. If that happens, then the prospect of earning $100,000, $250,000 for one night's work will look very attractive. And it's possible that a lot of clean athletes will show up at the Enhanced Games in future just for the payday.
0: And that's the take of Ross Tucker, the podcaster and sports scientist.
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0: And coming up on NewsHour, over the next half an hour, we'll be asking, is it actually realistic to think of going plastic-free? There might be a way. Why is President Trump raising the issue of Saudi Arabia and others normalising relations with Israel just now? And we will hear about a new cholesterol-busting treatment. All that coming up after this summary of the world news.
12: BBC News with Moira Alderson. Iran's President Masoud Pezeshkian has ordered the resumption of international internet access. Most Iranians have been unable to access the World Wide Web, including messaging services like WhatsApp, since the start of the war in late February. Israel's military says it's launched a wave of airstrikes across Lebanon after the Prime Minister declared Israel was at war with Hezbollah. Among the targets hit were Hezbollah sites in the Bekaa Valley in eastern Lebanon. Early trials of a new gene therapy suggest a single dose could reduce what's known as bad cholesterol by 62% for life. A gene editing medicine leads to more of this cholesterol being cleared from the blood. The head of the WHO says the Ebola outbreak in Central Africa is outpacing efforts to scale up a response. 220 people are thought to have died. Uganda has confirmed two new cases. Russia says it's told the United States that its forces are about to launch systematic strikes against targets in Kyiv linked to the Ukrainian army. Hours earlier, Moscow warned foreign nationals to leave the city, saying it would be targeting drone-making facilities. Bolivia's president is halving his salary along with those of other members of his cabinet. It's part of an effort to quell weeks of anti-government demonstrations. The authorities in the Indian state of West Bengal have ordered the building of detention centres to house what they claim are undocumented immigrants set to be deported back to Bangladesh and Myanmar. It comes just days after India's governing BJP won state elections in Bengal. The state borders Bangladesh. Firefighters in Southern California say they've eliminated the threat of a tank containing a highly toxic chemical exploding, but have asked some 50,000 evacuated residents to stay away. The tanks at an aerospace facility started overheating on Thursday. BBC News.
0: And welcome back to NewsHour. Plastic is absolutely everywhere. It's in our homes, our clothes, it's in so many of the products we buy every day. But it does pollute, and there's lots of concern about waste and microplastics. Pressure's building to find alternatives. But can the global economy really ever go plastic-free? Sam Gruitt visited a company trying to make that a reality.
13: There's a lot of stuff going on here. Like, it is definitely like a facility here.
14: Yeah, there's a lot of work being done here. We pride ourselves...
15: I'm in a giant warehouse in London, UK, surrounded by industrial machinery.
14: So we never wanted to do like small scale R&D. So we have like 25 ton injection molders, blow molders, so we can really like mimic what happens in industry.
15: Standing next to me is Insia Jafferji, founder of The Shellworks, a biotech company creating compostable packaging.
14: That's our main process that we do these days, is making lots and lots of bottles that behave just like a plastic.
13: Right, but they're not plastic.
14: They're not plastic, exactly. Our tagline is like, this is not plastic, this is Vivamer, which is the name of the material.
15: Insia shows me through a sliding door into a smaller workshop.
14: So this is actually our lab, and this is where we really start with the process.
15: On top of a wooden surface is a collection of small bowls containing white pellets.
13: Okay, I didn't think I'd be coming into contact with an actual petri dish today, but...
14: Yeah, exactly.
13: This is science. This is taking me back to my days at school.
14: Exactly. So you've got the microorganisms that you grow up in things like petri dishes. They're exactly correct. You scale it up using, like, fermentation, and then you actually end up with a material that looks just like a white powder, but when you turn it into pellets, it honestly is just... like a plastic.
15: It's this product which is moulded into the final item.
13: I've got it in my hand now. I don't know if you can hear it. I'm sort of squidging it between my fingers. But you're telling me this is not plastic.
14: Yeah, right? Like, you just saw that and it looked exactly like plastic. You can use it for anything, but only when it ends up in a micro-rich environment, which happens to be our natural environments, it'll break down and completely decompose.
13: And there's a lot of talk about a plastic-free economy and a global economy that exists without this big reliance on plastics. Do you see that as something achievable in your lifetime or you're in your business's lifetime?
14: Yeah, I am an optimistic person and I feel like you inherently have to be. So yes, I think anything is possible. I think if you ask any consumer, they hate plastic. We've been educated so much about the negative effects that it could be having, not only on us, but also the environment. But it is incredibly hard to move away because fundamentally, it means something will slow down, or there might be an economic cut, or there has to be some kind of compromise in the beginning to help technology scale. So really, it is a scaling challenge. If larger corporations worked with us to use it at that level, it could be accessible to everyone.
0: A voyage of discovery there for Sam Cruett, and you can hear more about entrepreneurs trying to go plastic-free on BBC Business Daily. You can get that wherever you get your podcasts. Many analysts and some of President Trump's conservative critics think that if the leaks are right, then the deal that's being negotiated by the US and Iran is quite good from Iran's point of view. The nuclear issue is put off for the future, and by returning the strait to its pre-war situation, Iran gets sanctions relief. That's if the leaks are right. But that may help explain why President Trump has started talking about something that would be a real win for the US, Saudi Arabia, Qatar and others, signing the Abraham Accords, that's to say, normalising relations with Israel. Now, given that previously the Saudis and others have always said Israel will have to get serious about a Palestinian state before normalisation, it is really quite hard to see how that would happen right now. But let's get the view of someone who knows the Middle East really very well, Rami Khoury, public policy fellow at the American University of Beirut, although actually in Miami right now. What does he think about the US president raising this prospect of normalization now?
16: I think this is a clear signal that he's trying to pull a win out of the hat so that when the deal is finally consummated, which seems it's imminent, but he wants to show something to his domestic supporters. He wants to show something to the Israelis. He wants to camouflage all the areas in which he hasn't achieved any of the original goals of the assault with Israel on Iran. And the original Abraham Accords, like this move, is slightly delusional. I mean, it's mercantile delusional diplomacy, where he thinks he can get credit for bringing peace. And the words he used in his extraordinary post, the greatest deal ever signed in the history of the world. I mean, there are clear delusions here, but this is how he has operated. And it worked well when he was on TV. It's not working so well when he's president.
0: Just to be clear, you're saying it's delusional because normalization won't happen without progress on the Palestinian issue.
16: I think so, yes. And it's not because the people don't want to normalize in the Arab world. The Arabs and 57 Islamic majority state, Muslim majority states have had a deal on the table to offer Israel to have total normal relations, permanent peace since 2002. They are a peace plan. So it's not a lack of will. It's a lack of willingness to submit to the colonial dictates of Israel and the United States, that they want us to sign according to what they want to do and our rights become secondary or non-existent. And the problem people have now is that when they did sign a deal with the U.S., whether it was the Iranians or Hamas or anybody, the U.S. backed out of it and the Israelis don't observe the ceasefires and the Americans don't play their roles as ceasefire monitors. So there's huge, huge constraints on making any kind of deal with the United States that will actually succeed.
0: Just on what might be going on in the negotiations, we got this very interesting bit of news a couple of hours ago that Iran may be lifting restrictions on internet access. That internet access will be resumed from tomorrow. That's nearly 3 months of that. Do you think that's part of the negotiation or just something they're doing separately?
16: Oh, I doubt it's part of the negotiations. The Iranians will never accept the Americans telling them what to do internally on these kinds of issues not related to war and peace. I think it's an internal move to placate the significant anger among Iranians, both for what they've suffered during the war and for the many years of living under a very autocratic regime, which many Iranians don't like, but many Iranians do like. So this is to soften the blow, because when they do get a deal and things more or less go back to normal, there's a lot of pent-up anger, resentment, and a new suffering that people are going to feel. So they're trying to, I think, placate some of this before it happens.
0: Can you give me a quick answer? We're slightly short of time, but just Israel is now striking Lebanon, where you come from. What do you make of that?
16: Israel's been striking Lebanon since the 1960s, and I've been there for most of those times, and they'll keep striking Lebanon, except if the final agreement that the Iranians force the U.S. to accept is going to force the Israelis to stop this attack forever, but that will open the way to possibly a Lebanese-Israeli deal. But all of this is dependent on ultimately a deal that gives the Palestinians their rights. All of these wars trace themselves back to the original Israeli-Palestinian conflict, and they all need to be resolved sequentially, not in one blow.
0: And that was Rami Khoury speaking today from Miami, normally in Beirut. There have been some reports this month that the UAE is expelling Pakistan.

0: that would have compromised Pakistan's mediation role. Anyway, Radio Free Europe's Daud Khatak has been looking at this. Has he any idea how many Pakistani Shias have been sent back to their country?
1: Exact figure, officially, it is not released by the Pakistani authorities. But the people that I spoke to personally for my story, there are the number from only from northwestern Pakistan, mostly the Pashtun, ethnic Pashtun Shia population. They are in thousands.
0: Yes.
1: Imagine there are Shias in Karachi, in Punjab province, in Gilgit-Baltistan. So the number could be maybe more than that.
0: Yeah. And how have the Emirati authorities gone about doing this? They've just been rounding people up, or what are they doing?
1: No, I think the first thing is that as I spoke to the people and on the basis of my interviews with them, they are finding they are going after names like pretty common name of the Shias, although these same names are adopted by the Sunnis. But Ali, Hassan, Hussein, Jafar, Abbas, that is the one thing. The second is that, and the people told me that whenever they have Majlis is the 10th of Muharram, where the Shias are gathering to mourn the death of Hussein, the grandson of Prophet Muhammad. So there were scanning machines, and anyone who was going to the Majlis, his card, identity card, would be scanned. So on the basis of their data, they went after the Shia population in the UAE, particularly in Dubai, Abu Dhabi, and Sharjah. And then they were like detained, or they were called to the police offices, investigated for a while, and then they were boarded on the plane.
0: Right. And you spoke to the UAE Foreign Ministry. What happened there?
1: I sent an email to the UAE Foreign Ministry, and we waited before the release of our story for almost 24 hours, but we did not get anything from the UAE or even from the Pakistanis.
0: So this must be quite shocking for the Pakistanis. What sort of reaction is there in Pakistan?
1: The Pakistani officials and the ministers, even the Foreign Office, they publicly, they did not release any statement, but there are some speeches in the Pakistani parliament from the opposition party's representatives. So far, the government is concerned, the state minister for the interior, he spoke in the parliament and he said that relations with the UAE and pretty going very well. And the Foreign Office spokesperson also told one of his weekly press briefing that there are no such complaints about mass expelling of the Shias from the UAE.
0: And that was Radio Free Europe's Daud Khatak there. Early trial results published in the New England Journal of Medicine suggest a single infusion of what's been described as a revolutionary gene editing therapy could lower bad cholesterol by almost two-thirds. So it does it permanently. One treatment, permanent effect. And that could really make a significant difference to the risk of heart disease. Tim Frank spoke to Riaz Patel. He is Professor of Cardiology at University College London. What does the new therapy involve?
2: So this is essentially, as you've described, a new gene editing treatment for cholesterol. And the idea is that you give a single treatment, it turns off a very small part of the DNA of a particular protein in the liver. And that essentially translates to, hopefully, a very long-term reduction in your cholesterol levels, which then, in turn, leads to lower risk of heart disease and stroke.
3: Right. I mean, it sounds fabulous. If it presumably you're going to be trialing on a larger scale now. Would it then, as far as you are aware, or as far as you hope, mean that? I mean, lots of people, for example, at the moment take statins in order to try and reduce the levels of bad cholesterol. Would that obviate the need for that?
2: It's a good question. I think it's a bit early to say. So we've got to remind ourselves this is still interim early stage results. These are 35 people around the world who have received this therapy. And the exciting thing is that, first of all, it's safe. It really does work. And the science behind it is truly science fiction-like. And the excitement really in the field is that this will change the paradigm by which we treat a chronic problem like cholesterol. Because at the moment, if someone is at high risk of

heart disease or has very high cholesterol, we have to give them a pill or a treatment regularly to keep those levels down. And when they stop those treatments, the levels go up and their heart risk goes up. But the idea here is that you could do one treatment once in your life, and then hopefully for the rest of your

0: potentially a therapy that could help them as well?
1: Correct, yes. So there's in the study currently, they're looking at people who have very high cholesterol and who need cholesterol lowering long term. So that includes people who have a genetically high cholesterol who are at risk of future heart disease. So there's a number of those patients in the trial at the moment. So this is definitely for those people with a genetic problem. But more importantly, it's also for people who might, for example, have had an early heart attack in life and need another 30, 40 years of cholesterol lowering in order to stop a second or third heart attack. And for them, this will, again, be potentially transformative. And it opens up the scope for using gene editing, not just for a rare condition, as we've heard in previous gene editing studies, but now for the first time for a very common problem. Yeah. With potentially many, many thousands of heart attacks, but that could be saved.
0: Well, I was going to say, absolutely that. And it's probably a truism that a professor of cardiology barely gives thought to. But I mean, it high cholesterol and heart disease, I mean, it is just a worldwide killer, isn't it?
1: Absolutely. I mean, every few minutes, someone dies from a heart attack, and LDL cholesterol, or bad cholesterol, as you correctly called it at the beginning, is a causal factor for it. It's not the only factor, of course, but it is a key factor. And our current approach to managing heart risk is to lower that bad cholesterol as much as we can. And we know that if you can do it long term, you get much greater benefits.
2: And that was Riaz Patel. He's Professor of Cardiology at University College London.

0: And the main news just now, the World Health Organization has said the Ebola outbreak in and around the Democratic Republic of Congo is outpacing urgent efforts to scale up a response. The New York Times Africa correspondent Declan Walsh is in Ituri region in northeastern DRC, the epicenter of the outbreak, where responders are facing many challenges.
1: There's considerable suspicion among the local population. There are conspiracy theories going around that the virus is somehow an invention of either foreign aid workers or local doctors. And what that means is you have these scenes of local groups attacking isolation tents that have just been erected.
0: Headlines: Iran is lifting its ban on access to the internet, and Israel has begun a wave of strikes across Lebanon. In Afghanistan, the ban on female education imposed by the Taliban government is in its fifth year, with no sign that it will be lifted any time in the future. And for countless girls and women, it has had an irreversible impact on their lives already, with a generation of women at risk of losing out on the lives they could have had. The BBC has been on the ground documenting the stories of women still trying to pursue an education and those who simply can't anymore. The BBC's South Asia correspondent Yagita Lamai reports from Kabul now. The identities of all the female interviewees have been changed and their voices changed too because they fear reprisal from the Taliban.
2: Driving through Kabul, we pass a school. The walls that flank its gates read, "Knowledge is power, knowledge is light." But that power has been taken from the women of this country for the past 5 years.
3: One of the things we've noticed over the years is that it's getting harder and harder to find Afghan women and girls who are willing to speak to us because of the environment of fear that persists. But incredibly, there are still people who want the world to hear their voices. We're on our way now to meet a young woman who's travelled hundreds of miles

0: from her home province to the city of Kabul. She's taking English lessons and she's trying every way possible to keep some form of education going, because if she goes back home, what she faces there is getting married, and that could be the end of her dreams.
1: قبل از اینکه مکتب ها بسته شود، فامیل همیشه مرا تشویق میکردند.
2: Before the ban, my parents passionately encouraged me to study. They believed in me and told me I can definitely achieve my dream of becoming a pilot. But now they say the best way for me is to get married. Because I can't go to school, to university, I can't even work. I'm afraid if I return to Dikundi, I will be forced to get married.
1: حتما مرا با کسی ازدواج میکنند.
3: How long do you think you'll be able to resist?
1: من با مقاومت
2: I will keep resisting until I can no longer breathe.
1: تا زمانی که نفس در بدن داشته باشم.
3: Can you tell me how hard life is day to day, every day?
1: وقتی میبینم
2: بچه‌های که من my age who have graduated and are going to university and I can't do the same, I feel very bad. I feel like I'm burning in hell.
1: آنگار حس میکنم که در آتش جهنم میسوزم.
0: We've just travelled to an area in the west of Kabul to meet a family where we'll be able to see and hear about the permanent impact, the irreparable damage that these 4 years, and now a fifth year, without education has done for girls and women in this country. We can't tell you much more because we can't identify the people that we're meeting, because they fear reprisal against them for speaking out. So we're just going to go into this home now to meet them.
4: Assalamu alaikum.
3: Yogita, BBC.
0: We meet an elderly mother with two daughters. She worked as a cleaner to put her girls through school. But when the Taliban banned education, she pushed her elder daughter to get married. She explains why, with tears welling up in her eyes.
5: من می ترسیدم که طالبان بپرسند چرا من او را شوهر نمی دهم.
6: I was fearful that the Taliban will question why I'm not getting her married. I had wanted her to be educated, work, and contribute to society. I'm illiterate, so I'm like a blind person. But I wanted my girls to learn. But here in Afghanistan, it's over for us. My message to mothers around the world is that if you are in a place where your daughters can study and work, let them do it.
0: Her elder daughter now has two children, an infant and a toddler, both girls.
1: داشتن یک شوهر تنها آرزوی یک زن نیست.
7: Having a husband is not the only dream a woman has. She needs to stand on her own two feet first, become independent, and then she can marry and start a family. But I went into this new life with none of that. My dreams remain unfulfilled.
3: Can I ask you that you said there were marriage proposals coming for you even before schools closed down? What was your response and your family's response to those proposals at that time?
7: I had many marriage proposals, but I refused them all because my education was more important to me.
0: We've come to the Government Media and Information Center in central Kabul to interview the Taliban government's deputy spokesman, Hamdullah Fitrat. We've been here before in this building. And one of the things about this interview and the way it's done, especially for television and video, is that we can't be pictured in the same frame. And he also wants it across from me because I'm a woman. But there is no editorial interference. We are free to ask whatever questions we want. And we're just waiting for him to arrive.
8: Hello.
3: It's now been more than 4.5 years you've been in government. How can you continue to justify this ban on education on girls and women?
9: The restriction on education beyond grade 6 is a separate issue. When secondary and higher education for girls will be opened is a question for the Ministry of Education, and hopefully they will provide a satisfactory response.
3: For nearly 5 years now, we have been speaking to women and girls in your country. At the very beginning, they used to tell us maybe it'll open in a few years. Now they tell us they do not believe that their education will be reopened under your watch. Is that true? Do you recognize that a whole generation of women, their lives, their dreams, they're already over?
9: As I have already said, this question is for the Ministry of Education.
3: You won't allow there to be female doctors, female nurses, female midwives, that is affecting, it's not just about the right to education there, it is about the right to health, it's about their right to a life.
9: Islamic Emirate is committed to granting women their rights according to Islamic law.
0: Over the past 4.5 years, whenever we've questioned Taliban officials about women's education, we've heard similar responses. They've either been vague, no specific timeline, or there's been outright deflection. We have asked the Education Ministry for a response. We have not received one so far. And while education is the most basic, most important right that's been taken away from women, there are so many others. Right now, I'm sitting at a restaurant that overlooks an amusement park. Women were barred from parks like these back in 2022. So what I've seen here over the past couple of hours is families, they come in together, then the men from the family take the children, they go down, enjoy the rides, the Ferris wheels, the merry-go-rounds, the swings. The women have to sit here just looking at their families from a distance. One more small joy being taken away from them because they are women.
4: And that was the BBC's South Asia correspondent Yogita Lamai reporting from Kabul. And she brings us to an end of this edition of NewsHour. So thank you very much for listening. And from Owen Bennett-Jones here in London, goodbye.

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1: There is one football academy that every child in Ghana wants to get into. 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
3: With me, Stefania Gotzer. I'm taking you back to January 1944, when a love song written during wartime by a dreamy young woman in Mexico became one of the most recorded songs in Spanish of all time.
0: This is the BBC World Service, the world's radio station.
4: Coming up this week, Outlook series of stories from Lagos, Nigeria, with me, Tommy Dixon. First up is the African art icon, Maminike. Known internationally, especially for her works with the traditional indigo fabric, Adire, the queen of textiles has had quite a journey, from a controlling polygamous marriage to the world stage.
5: Whenever he wants to bring another wife, all my other co-wife will be jealous. The church will put us into fasting. No drink, no food. By the third day, we say, bring the wife. We are not jealous again. By then, your mouth is like a gourd, dry.
4: Hear how Maminike changed her life and countless others.
5: Passing on the knowledge of the art I know is very, very important to me because the young generation coming has to also know about it, that if this woman can make money from this, why not me?
4: Outlook in Lagos, Nigeria is after the news.
6: BBC News with Moira Alderson. Iran's President Masoud Pezeshkian has said access to the internet will be restored, with state media saying this will happen on Tuesday. Iranians have been cut off from the web for most of this year, first during anti-government protests and again when the US and Israel began attacking Iran at the end of February. Here's Baran Abbasi.
7: Most Iranians have been unable to access the World Wide Web since the end of February, believed to be the longest large-scale internet blackout in history. During that period, access was largely limited to selected users, while some people were able to bypass restrictions using expensive VPN services or satellite internet. Millions of Iranians whose livelihoods depended on online platforms are thought to have been affected by the prolonged blackout.
6: Israel's military says it's launched a wave of airstrikes across Lebanon after the Prime Minister, Benjamin Netanyahu, declared Israel was at war with Hezbollah. Among the targets were Hezbollah sites in the Bekaa Valley in eastern Lebanon. Mr. Netanyahu told the IDF to press the pedal even harder. Amir Nada reports from Jerusalem.
8: Mr. Netanyahu said, "We will deal them a crushing blow. There will be fears in Beirut that attacks will widen to include the capital city." Earlier in the month, Lebanon and Israel agreed to extend their ceasefire another 45 days, but it didn't stop ongoing hostilities with Hezbollah, and Israeli troops remain in the south of the country. The expansion of Israel's campaign comes as the Iranian government insists that an emerging peace deal with the United States should include a complete ceasefire on all fronts in the regional war. Israel's government has been opposed to ending the fighting against Hezbollah.
6: Early trials of a new gene therapy suggest a single dose could reduce what's known as bad cholesterol by 62% for life. The treatment involves a gene-editing medicine, which leads to more of the bad cholesterol, known as LDL, being cleared from the blood. High levels of bad cholesterol make strokes and heart attacks more likely. The doctors said it could mean people need fewer cholesterol-reducing drugs. The head of the WHO says the Ebola outbreak in Central Africa is outpacing urgent efforts to scale up a response. Tedros Adhanom Ghebreyesus said delays in detecting Ebola cases meant responders were now playing catch-up. 220 people are suspected to have died in the current outbreak. Heather Kerr from the International Rescue Committee said aid workers needed help from local people.
9: We need to find ways of explaining how Ebola is spread, and it's particularly spread by touching dead bodies. So this is why we need people in the community, respected leaders, to explain this to their communities in rural areas, because they will be listened to.
6: Meanwhile, Uganda has confirmed two new cases, bringing to seven the total since the virus was discovered there 10 days ago. BBC News. Pope Leo has warned that artificial intelligence poses potentially existential risks to humanity and should not be used to concentrate power in the hands of just a few people. In his first encyclical, the Pope said increased efficiency did not excuse exploitation. Our religion editor, Aline McBull, reports from the Vatican.
10: The Pope condemned AI-driven warfare. He warned of people being reduced to algorithms and into a commodity to make money out of. And some of his strongest imagery related to parallels between the historical tragedy of slavery and the emerging threats of what he called new digital slaveries, suggesting the world was at a similar moral crossroads. The Pope says he's convening a commission to take his work forward, but there are huge questions as to how effective all this will be in the face of such rapid technological advances.
6: Russia says it's told the United States that its forces are about to launch systematic strikes against targets in Kyiv linked to the Ukrainian army. A statement said the message was conveyed from the Russian Foreign Minister Sergei Lavrov to the US Secretary of State Marco Rubio. Hours earlier, Russia warned foreign nationals to leave the city, saying it was about to target drone-making facilities. The president of Bolivia, Rodrigo Paz, has said he'll cut his salary in half, along with the salaries of other members of his cabinet, in an effort to quell a series of anti-government demonstrations. Protesters have been out on the streets of La Paz and other cities for the past 3 weeks, calling on ministers to resign. Firefighters in Southern California say they've eliminated the threat of a tank exploding that contains a highly toxic chemical, but they have asked about 50,000 evacuated residents to stay away. Last night, they discovered a crack in the huge tank, which they said could ease the pressure. That's the latest BBC News.
4: Hi, I'm Tommy Dixon, and all this week on Outlook, we're bringing you heartfelt insight into the buzzing city of culture, Lagos, Nigeria. For those who've never had the pleasure of visiting, Lagos is massive. With over 17 million people from the densely populated mainland to the affluent island, the city is alive with ambitious hawkers and traders, chaotic traffic, and is bursting at the seams with creativity and unbelievable stories. It's also somewhere that's close to my heart because it's my family's home. So for the next few days, get comfortable because you're getting guest treatment as I'll be hosting you with four unbelievable life stories. We'll be hearing from two sisters whose close relationship and a dramatic incident inspired, of all things, a bus company.
11: She's a big madam now. If you see her house.
12: Okay. You know, even though I don't use it, but every morning when I'm doing school runs, my children, my kids and I open, that is Auntie Tammy's bus going. So I'm always so proud when I see a bus.
13: There are angels all around.
4: There's a driven and passionate musician and record producer.
14: Everyone expected, you know, I'd become a lawyer, I'd work at the International Court of Justice, I'd go to The Hague, I'd do this, I'd do that. And here I was, getting out of school, without a plan other than my ability to make music.
4: And I get to meet the real person behind an online sensation.
15: There are thousands of people who think that's how Brother Shaggy is in real life. They still feel that is who I am. And it gives me this fulfillment that I'm an actor. This character is what I really want to focus on because the reception, the tags, everybody just started posting it.
4: But first, we're off to an art gallery to meet with today's guest. She's a whirlwind character, beaming with life and laughs, and at 74, she's surprisingly difficult to pin down, much like her remarkable life. From a traditional textile-making community and with a very complicated personal life, to say the least, she's become one of Africa's most influential figures in arts and craft after dedicating decades to championing Nigeria's cultural heritage internationally. And as we arrived at the gallery's entrance, she gave us a slice of this when we met a troupe of musicians she had especially arranged who travelled all the way from Oshogbo in the east to perform for us. As you can tell, the Nikkei Art Gallery isn't just an exhibition of art, it's a celebration of culture, Across its many floors, there's literally thousands of pieces from creatives throughout the country. Now people travel from all corners of the world to witness it and meet the lady behind it all.
16: Welcome to Nike Art Gallery, Nigeria.
15: You have a beautiful gallery.
5: Can you quickly bring one up?
15: You're just signing.
5: Yeah, I have signed it already. I'm just putting his name. So, the name?
16: Brad.
5: Can you spell it?
16: Yes, B-R-A-D-L-E-Y. Thank you so much. I'm so honored.
5: This is for you.
16: Very kind. Good morning.
5: Hello, my name is Chief Dr. Nike Davis Okundaye. I'm an artist. I was born on the 23rd of May, 1951, in a small village called Ogidi Ijumu in Kogi State. What is going on in this gallery? When you come here, you take some inspiration. You see something we do with trash. You see something we do with beads. Something we do with paint, charcoal. Everything is here.
17: It's so attractive. And people here is very warm-hearted. And I'm feeling so comfortable.
4: And are you going to pick up some art at all today?
17: Not sure. Probably yes.
4: Mama Nika, can I ask, you see the recycled materials and things that this butterfly is made of. So it's so colourful, but also it's an amalgamation of so many different things. Yeah. That I can see a bike wheel, I can see nuts and bolts.
5: This is motorcycle, this is jack. Yeah. We even have mosquito shocking people's blood. We use the drill. So we take you to the Indigo.
4: Today we are in Lekki in Lagos. We're just at the entrance of the Mama Nika Gallery. Right now we're looking at some quilts which are decorated with the famous Adire indigo dyes.
5: So you can see all this indigo. I even have the one that I call dollar.
4: You made an indigo pattern, a design of the dollar.
5: I'm bringing Adire to the contemporary world. Oh. And that to bridge it together is to use our own technique to make sure that the voice of Adire is still heard.
4: The story of Adire, the Yoruba word meaning to tie and dye, and also the name of the bright indigo pattern cloth from southwest Nigeria, is strongly intertwined with Mama Nika's own life. Both start with hard work, lead to appreciation, and are internationally recognised. Making the cloth is a laborious process. Traditionally, it involves growing all the ingredients, from the cotton used to make the cloth to the elu plant used to create its vibrant hue. It takes months to produce just a few metres of fabric. Mama Nika grew up in a family who has been making Adire for generations. It didn't bring riches, even though the cloth was commissioned to be worn by royalty.
5: I lost my mother when I was 6 years old, and I lost my grandmother when I was 7. My great-grandmother raised me, then my mother's sister trained me more on Adire. My great-grandmother is the head of the weaver in the village.
4: You know, making Adire, it was typically a woman's craft, wasn't it?
5: Yes, it's woman collaboration. You have to be from a family of Adire before you can do Adire. But this is a work that is taking you more than 5 weeks to paint. After the painting, it takes you 3 weeks again to dye it. Mm. So you are talking about 2 months.
4: And you learn everything?
5: Yes, I learn how to do the farming. I learned how to remove the seed of the cotton. I learned how to spindle it and also to weave the fabric.
4: How old were you when you were doing all of this?
5: At the age of 6, they teach you everything. I was thinking I'm suffering. That, if my mother has been alive, I will not be going through all this. But I don't know. It's my future food. They are passing the knowledge to me. My father never make any money. He have no money to even look after himself. To marry a wife, they give him free wife because he worked for the king. He cannot pay dowry. All his life, he never make any money. Mm. When somebody is getting to become a king, they will come and commission you. Make this etu cloth for for the new chief coming.
18: It's a cloth that
5: for chief. It's for the chief and for the king. So maybe you get one or two commission in a year.
18: So was growing up financially, was it quite
5: very
18: difficult?
5: Very difficult. I said I'm like skeleton because I only eat 1 meal in a day. And when I go to school, I have to come back by 2 o'clock, then go to the farm. Mm-hmm. We cannot make money. We cannot even eat. Even my first marriage, no much food.
19: If you had to guess how many artists have their work inside this space, how many would you say that is?
5: The people that we have their work here, they are 5,000. 5,000 people. We have 50,000 here. 50,000.
18: Yes. When you were in your early teens, you decided to leave home.
5: Yes. When I finished primary six, the Reverend Father now said they are looking for a babysitter in Kaba. So I now trek to Kaba. By the time I get there, my foot, my body was full of dust. I don't know how to say I come from Ogidio. I just said, I come for job.
18: For that babysitter role?
5: Yes. He has 4 kids. They were teaching in St. Augustine College. He looked at me, he said, first of all, go and bath. Because I was so dirty. You know, 3 days we may not bath. So he said, I should go and bath. I said, hey, it's going to be trouble. This one now, I haven't even started work. He said, I should go bath. But there is water in Kaba, so there is a well. The cook now show me. So I bath, I come back. He now said, what is your name? I want to call my real name. They said I should say the Catholic name,
18: okay,
5: which is Monica.
18: Yes.
5: So I said, my name is Monica. He said, oh, Monica, what can you do? I said, me? I look after, I can wash cloth, I can clean. I don't know how to say it. So the interpreter, I was telling the interpreter, that is their cook. They said, okay, if I can work hard, they will take me. They said, I have to find a place to stay. I said, I don't know anybody here. They now said, if I don't have anywhere, I can sleep at the veranda.
18: Yes.
5: So there is some leaf you can go and take in the night. When the mosquitoes smell it, they will not come to you. So I will put it in this their veranda. In the evening, I will sleep. That is how I started my early life. So they like me, they take me. Mm-hmm. They are the first one to bring me to Lagos.
18: Okay.
5: They give me a rag and a cement floor. Mm-hmm. So every time the baby pee, I have to use cloth and bucket to wipe the floor more than 3 or 4 times in a day. Mm-hmm. There is no napping by then.
18: Nappies and no nappies. Diapers.
5: So when the baby is sleeping, they said I can go and eat or do what I like to do. Then I will take my embroidery. I will be doing my embroidery.
18: You were still making fabric and embroidering on the side?
5: Yes. So I will put the Lord is my shepherd on the embroidery. One day they bring the Reverend Sisters. And the Reverend Sister look at my work. They said, oh, there is a girl in Ogidi that do handwork with embroidery. Mm-hmm. And they put it on the altar in Canada. And people like it. They said, this work look like that work. And then they said, if you can make us 4. Mm-hmm. They are from Alberta area,
18: okay,
5: in Canada. So they now say I should make like 4. So I buy 1 yard. I cut it into 4. And this one is taking me more than 3 months. So the Reverend Sisters, they now buy it for 5 shillings. That is big money for me. I say, so I can make money from this?
18: Oh. So did the penny drop that this thing that you are making that you didn't really think had value?
5: No, I don't know. To other people. I can even make money from it. So then I said, oh, this thing can become money. So now I not only do the embroidery before I sleep, before the baby sleep, I will say, can I go? Because they are back from school. They will say, yes, I can go. I will go and take my embroidery. So they will say, now can you make 1 yard?
18: I imagine that, you know, that must have sparked an idea in your head that maybe this is what you could do.
5: Yes. Every weekend we travel. Then I carry my embroidery. So I will be working while I was traveling.
18: That's the sound of a talking drum.

0: So that's talking drum.
1: Second talking drum.
0: Second talking drum. I'm what's
2: Shekere?
0: Shekere.
2: Yes.
0: Okay. So the calories give it the shaking stuff. Okay.
2: Yes. Shekere.
0: Okay. Shekere. Shekere.
1: Shekere. Yeah.

0: We've just heard some sweet sounds from the talking drum, the sekere, which is covered by cowries to give it that shaking, rattling sound. And we're here with some of the awesome musicians. They've come specifically to the Mamanike Gallery, which is famous for all sorts of art, from sculptures to paintings to that extraordinary fabric and cloth. Adire, thank you so much, guys. We were speaking about you leaving home.
1: Yes.
0: And I know you actually left.
1: Yes.
0: Because you were going to be married off.
1: Yes, at the age of 13.
0: At the age of 13, you're going to be married off.
1: My father wanted to marry me to somebody who is already married with four wives. The man looked at me. He said, in another 2 years, she will be 15 years old, and she will be ready for the thing. I'm just looking. I said, this man.
0: How did you feel about that?
1: I feel like, what is my next step? What should I do? I have no money in my hand. My father will come and take the salary of my
0: from your babysitting.
1: From my boss. I said, this time I'm going to disobey my father in my heart. Because my mother always said they force her to marriage. And according to the great grandmother, they shouldn't allow me to be forced into marriage.
0: They wanted you to choose
1: yes.
0: marriage.
1: So then I was thinking, okay, after he measured me, my father now left me with the security that they said security will come and take me to their house. So my father went back to the village. So I just tell the security, I want to go and peep inside the bush. He said he will follow me. I said, no, I'm a woman. Why do you want to follow me?
0: Oh, so you wanted to go to the bathroom?
1: So they said, there is a whole toilet somewhere. I said, no, I like the natural way. Natural way. So the man that was looking at me, he said, okay, if you are going to do that one, I cannot follow you. I watch him. So that is how I went through the bush.
0: You went into the bush.
1: I now get back to the main road. I trek from Kaba to Oshogbo. 5 days on the road. I will sleep there. So when I get to Oshogbo, I went to my mother's sister. She said, what happened to you? Bees bite me. Mm-hmm. So my eyes swelled up.
0: The bees had stung you?
1: Yes. So my eyes swelled up. She was afraid. How do you get here? I said, I walk. He said, you walk all the way? It's the biggest risk I ever take. I take this risk. I don't care whatever I win or I die. I don't care, but I'm not going
0: to. You didn't want to marry that man?
1: No. So when I now get there, he now say I should go and bath. So they show me where I can get water. They give me food. I slept. Me, who slept on the road? All the thing has bite me. My body is full of korokoro before I get there. Mm. I say, if I can get here, I know I'm going to, at least somebody will show love instead of. And my father is just in ignorance because he has no money. And he want to use this money of dowry, which is £5.
0: Yeah.
1: To marry a wife for my brother. We are only two. My brother is a boy. He's 2 years when my mother died. So I was like a mother to him. He said he want to really marry me off. He will use this money to pay dowry. And my brother, he said, he doesn't want you to sell my sister to pay dowry for my wife. Or I will work for my own wife. So that is how I get to show
0: them.
1: Yes. Then, you know what? They have to send me back to my village.
0: They send you back?
1: To the village. Then I now run away again with the traveling theater.
0: You joined the traveling theater? How?
1: Because the only way I don't want to walk again to Oshogbo, I now join the traveling theater who come to perform in our village.
0: And what were you doing in this theater group?
1: They now shave my head. We are the one doing the opening clay.
0: So you were dancing?
1: So me, who cannot look at people's face,
0: okay.
1: I now become a stage master. So they will say, "Any odo aye, eje ronu, ami oku le mi pelaya odoni asiko."
0: You had moves.
1: So it took me only 1 week. I was able to put me on stage. We are now going from one village to another village. They use police. They use police to arrest the theater man. Then the man was locked up. And my father used the man who he want to marry me for, to arrest them. They carry us back to the village. I said, I'm not staying here because my father is going to do the same thing again. So I now call everybody, come, Nike has come with a great achievement. Come and see Nike. So everybody run. So when everybody come, I say, okay, I want to share what I learned from my journey. So I now say, Justin, you be singing for me, then I will be doing the dance. Then they say, hey, this is a child who cannot look at people's face. He has changed you. I say, yes, it's life. Life changes people. Mm. So I now, the second running, I take transport.
2: Okay.
1: Back to
2: Oshogbo.
1: Oshogbo.
2: And you know, when you were in Oshogbo, you ended up meeting someone when you were there.
1: I now met the man that married me, who actually forced me into marriage, which is my first husband.
2: That's Twin Services.
1: Yes.
2: So he was a very famous artist and musician.
1: He's a good artist, very brilliant, but he likes women. So we are 15 wives.
2: 15?
1: Yeah, married to him. Mm. And I was one of the first one. Because of, you know, all of us are into poverty, no money. So, and I just want to be in the arts section. Mm-hmm. That is how I said, let me just stay, no matter what happened. The men didn't want the women to be artists. So I have to do my work in the night and work for them during the day.
2: So your husband at the time didn't want you to be an artist?
1: No, they just want, the idea I'm doing is for the theater, for their band leader. Mm. So I make a direct for them for uniform.
2: Yeah.
1: But I have to make for myself. So I do my own in the night.
2: You should do it in secret.
1: I do it secretly. Up till now, from 12 to 3, I work.
2: Wow.
1: I sleep like 9, then I wake up by 12. I have to do work.
2: So, you know, during that time, I know it was very difficult.
1: Very difficult. Because whenever he wants to bring another wife, all my other co-wife will be jealous. Then they will take us to church. The church will put us into fasting. 3 days without water, no drink, no food, and we are not seeing a baby. So we are forced to agree by force.
2: Wow.
1: So by the third day, we say, bring the wife, we are not jealous again. By then, your mouth is like a board, dry. 3 days, no food, no
2: that
1: water.
2: That sounds so difficult, Mama Nike.
1: So they make us become a lion with no teeth. So we have to agree by force. But the church also, because of the 10% they are getting from any sale of his work, he wants him to have many children. Before he died, he had 62 children.
2: Yeah. You said something very interesting. You said that at that time you felt like a lion with no teeth.
1: Yes.
2: What do you mean by that?
1: You don't have power. Your money is your power. So you are like a lion who can have no teeth now. You, if you go, you will come back again and beg, please, I want to come back.
2: Mama Nneka knew her ability to create art could bring her opportunities. But stuck in a polygamous marriage with a very controlling husband, it will take a huge amount of effort to change that. Stay with us for part two as Mama Nneka sharpens her fangs and finds her escape. This is Outlook in Lagos, Nigeria.
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5: It affects every aspect of my life, from planning to organising.
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4: Our reporter met a family that's re-engineered their home to work with their neurodiversity rather than against it.
6: In the playroom, the star of the show is a bright blue hammock-like swing hanging from the roof. Creating a space with movement-based activity in mind is really important.
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2: In part two of Outlook in Lagos, Nigeria, Mama Nneka shares how women can make money from art and keep hold of their hard-earned cash.
1: When you make this money, don't give it to your husband. Divide it into three. Show him one. One will be for your rainy day. When you are sick, you will be able to look after yourself, and one for your work.
7: Some of the women now tell their husband, Mama Nick, and say, I shouldn't give my money to you.
2: That's after the World Service News.
8: BBC News with Neil Nunes. Iran's President Masoud Pezeshkian has ordered the resumption of international internet access. Most Iranians have been unable to access online services, including WhatsApp, since the start of the war in late February. Israel's military says it has launched a wave of airstrikes across Lebanon after the prime minister declared Israel was at war with Hezbollah. Among the targets hit were alleged Hezbollah sites in the Bekaa Valley in eastern Lebanon. Russia says it has told the United States that its forces are about to launch systematic strikes against targets in Kyiv linked to the Ukrainian army. Hours earlier, Moscow warned foreign nationals to leave the city, saying it would be targeting drone-making facilities. The head of the WHO says the Ebola outbreak in Central Africa is outpacing efforts to scale up a response. 220 people are thought to have died. Early trials of a new gene therapy suggest a single dose could reduce what's known as bad cholesterol by 62% for life. A gene-editing medicine leads to more of this cholesterol being cleared from the blood. Senegal's president, Bassirou Diomaye Faye, has appointed an economist, Ahmadou Al-Aminu Lo, as prime minister, days after sacking his former close ally, Ousmane Sonko. A decree said Mr. Lo had the expertise to steer Senegal out of its massive national debt. Efforts are continuing in a remote area of Laos to try and rescue seven people stuck in a flooded cave for 5 days. The villagers were looking for gold when they became trapped by heavy rain. Bolivia's president is halving his salary, along with those of cabinet members. It's part of an effort to quell weeks of anti-government demonstrations, with protesters calling for an end to austerity measures. BBC News.
2: Welcome back to Outlook from Lagos, Nigeria, with me, Tommy Dixon. We're at the Nike Art Gallery, named after its founder, internationally renowned Nigerian artist Mama Nike. Located in the fashionable area of Lekki in Lagos, the gallery's posh setting is a long way away from where we left Mama Nike in part one. Having run away from home more than once to escape marriage as a child, Nike joined a travelling theatre and discovered that her textiles had a ready market, at least amongst Canadian nuns. Later, she began living in Oshogbo, a town famous for its artistic scene. Visiting creatives and scholars from the US and Europe were interested in Mama Nike's skills, particularly her experience in making the traditional Yoruba cloth known as adire. Nike married a famous artist, and you might think this would help her career, but this union was far from a partnership.
1: So somebody came in 1970 and said, this, they can take us to the US. He blocked it.
2: 4 years later, he did relent and allowed Nike to go on a teaching tour in the US, realising international interest in her work could also help sell his art. But aside from having his own cake and still eating from hers, Mama Nike's husband was also a controlling polygamist. As one of 15 wives, Nike would navigate high tensions and jealousies in the household, not least in the bedroom, which several wives and some of the 62 children had to share.
1: There are three of us in one room. The husband is with somebody here. So I'm only pretending I'm sleeping. I'll be doing.
2: You've been pretending to sleep.
1: You are here in the bed making wink, wink. So he will say, hey, you are not sleeping. You will get down from this one because the children sleep under the bed.
2: You were one of the first people to marry him.
1: Yes.
2: How did you cope during that time?
1: With patience. When you have no other means of surviving, you just have to say peace on it and live and go along. When you are even cooking, sometimes the junior wife will carry sand and everything, throw it in your... So
2: it was infighting?
1: Yes, infighting. So this junior wife, when he wake up, is going to beat the one who make use milk can to hit them on the nose.
9: Wow.
1: So whenever they want to beat me, I will say, please, please, please, I will give you 5 kobo. I will give you 5 kobo. So they are bigger than us, this junior wife. So that is how I survived until 1982. I said I had enough.
9: Why was it then you decided that you had enough?
1: Because all along I was building a house, but I haven't finished it. So I was waiting to finish my 3-bedroom. So when I finish it, I now say I want to go rent a house. He said, why? I said, no, I will still be coming to the house. That is how I left. And I cut the 14 of them follow me.
9: 14
1: wife follow me.
9: All the 14 wives followed you?
1: So it become tug of war. We will now go to Kaduna to go sell. So newspaper now put it, the sisters are doing it for themselves. Oh. We call ourselves sisters.
9: Mm-hmm.
1: But they don't know we are married to one man before.
9: Oh, wow.
1: And we are enemy. And I told the other one, okay, what is keeping all of us together? He will come to you. He will say, I love you more than make him more. Don't let him know. Then he will come to me. He will say, Mika, you are my favorite. Mm. Don't let her know. So all of us are thinking I'm the favorite.
9: Yes.
1: You are the favorite. And you know why he married all of us? Not because of the children. He said he just enjoyed seeing two women fighting over him.
9: Okay. Wow. It sounds like it must have been such a complex household.
1: It's like a history. So it's like working for master, not for love.
9: Yes.
1: For master. And,
9: yeah.
1: When the man is not around, we are friendly. I train them how to do adire. This adire embroidery, I train them.
9: Also, so you are sharing skills?
1: Yes.
9: With
1: immediately I start traveling. I now say, let me teach you this work. Because if this work can carry me to abroad, so each one of us are now making little money. Not only me putting money down. Because when he wants to marry, he will staff us. So we have to submit.
9: So in effect, when you were teaching the other wives these skills, you were equipping them to be able to become financially independent.
1: Yes, through their own hand, instead of fighting ourselves. Because when I get to America, I see all these women. I say, how many wives did your husband marry? He will say, only me. Then I said, there is a country where you can have one man to yourself. They said, take me there.
9: Was that a shock for you? You know, because you were in a polygamous relationship.
1: Yes.
9: And then you go to a completely different country.
1: Yes.
9: And that's not the norm at all.
1: No.
9: What did you think?
1: I said, what make you have a man to yourself? They said, I have my job. I save money and I buy my own something and my husband has to respect me.
9: I want to know a little bit more about America because you said that you had the opportunity to go to America in 1974 as part of a group of Nigerian artists that went to go and...
1: African
9: artists
1: to
9: that...
1: To teach
9: traditional art and techniques, right?
1: Yes, to the African America. So they can know what their own roots here are doing, that their root is from Africa.
9: So, you know, being in America, was that experience transformative for you? Did it change the way that you saw things?
1: Yes, then I see the woman liberation. When I come back, I went to the garage to carry 20 girls in the motor park, and I trained them after I trained some of my co-wives. So they now use police to be arresting me that I'm practicing American feminist.
2: By this time, Mamineke had traveled abroad several times. She was earning her own money from her creations and training other women, including her co-wives, in craft, equipping them with skills that could bring financial stability. Once a lion without teeth, Mamineke drew strength again after realizing her knowledge could be life-changing, and being labeled an American feminist wasn't about to stop her.
1: I said, when you make this money, don't give it to your husband. Divide it into three. Show him one. One will be for your rainy day. When you are sick, you will be able to look after yourself, and one for your work.
9: Mm-hmm.
1: So one will be for your family.
9: You wanted them to be lions with teeth.
1: Yes, to...
9: with the teeth.
7: So some of the women tell their husband, that my money can say I shouldn't give my money to you.
9: But also as well, whilst you were out there, you also found out about the concept of a gallery, right?
1: Yes, yes. When we get to America, our teaching is for 6 weeks. When they took us to galleries and museum and workshop, then I started to see work on the wall, well framed. I know I have no money to frame, but I use nail to knock the work. When I come back, I knock it on the wall.
9: You just nailed it to the wall.
1: There is a small town in Ohio called Shaker Heights. So I went there to learn how to run gallery with a gallery owner. I was there for 2 months. I said, now I learn how to run gallery properly. But a lot of the artists, they are selfish. They don't want to see other artists work in their studio because they want to sell only their own.
9: Okay.
1: So I take that back to put different voices. That is my daughter. Debbie, you can talk to her too. Daughter is from my number two husband.
9: Okay.
1: I married to a white man. I go to my village. I said, Nike has bring something new again. Number two, new thing. What is the new thing? The white man, I hold his hand. My life is a story. I have two daughters for him. My first marriage, I have four. One died.
9: Okay.
1: This is the BBC.
10: Hi, how are you? Nice to meet you. My name is Aino Davis. I'm the founder of Olori Art, which is a creative art space.
9: And you are the daughter of
10: Mamanike? Yes, I'm the daughter of Mamanike. The third daughter, but number five amongst the children.
9: You definitely follow suit of your mum into the art world.
10: Yes, definitely. Her ethos in life is to just do it. Just do something. If you're thinking about it, just do it. And start small. Don't try and do something big and grand. You know, test things out. So her first ever gallery was in her bedroom. And she would lay out the artwork on the bed and on the floor so that people could visit. And then from there, in 1986, when she actually had the money, she opened her first actual space.
9: And what do you know about that first gallery? What sort of things would be put in there?
10: It featured different types of artists that were predominantly from Oshobo. And they were all from the Oshobo School of Art.
9: Mm-hmm.
10: My mum wasn't part of the Oshobo School of Art because they only wanted to really train men.
9: Okay.
10: So she was excluded from that, although she was friends with the people who were doing it.
9: Okay.
10: They taught them bead on board, oil pastel, pen and ink, different mediums. All of those mediums which she has experimented with today. So you see the influence from the Oshobo School of Art, even though she wasn't actually in it.
9: Part of it, okay.
10: And why that Oshobo School of Art was so interesting and different back then is because they were getting paid to learn. That concept of like an internship, like an apprentice, wasn't something that was happening in Nigeria. You would pay to learn, right? Whereas they were getting paid to learn. So the artists were being given money to produce. And then when they sell, they also get money.
9: Mm.
10: So for her, it was like, wow, how come they can get so much just from doing the things that she's even doing naturally?
9: Yeah.
10: But, you know, I think part of not having things come easy to you makes you work harder, and that she definitely did.
9: And can I ask,
10: mm-hmm.
9: there's probably about a million and one things that you've seen your mum create. We have been around and my mind is blown at every single piece. It's gonna be really difficult.
10: Oh, don't ask me my favorite piece. I can't choose my favorite piece, but what I would say is that my favorite work of hers are her old textiles. And it's because the use of colors, the natural dyes, you can see the time it takes. You just don't see it anymore.
9: Mm.
10: Nobody has that kind of patience or that creativity. The figures that she would use were so abstract and they were telling, you know, Yoruba mythology a lot of times. It's something that I haven't been exposed to other than through her.
9: Yeah.
10: I've looked for similar works and I haven't been able to find it apart from hers. So I think her old textiles from the 1970s and 80s are my favorite.
9: When you think about, you know, lineage, like your mum preserving history, and now you're essentially kind of going to be taking
10: carrying
9: out that mantle, how do you reflect on that?
10: you know, she has very big shoes to fill, which is why I'm never going to even try and fill them, right? I have different shoes that she has comfortably helped me create. She lived a life of hardship so that her children didn't have to. She was only educated to primary level 6, and she made sure that all of us had education, formal education.
9: Primary level 6, how old is that, roughly?
10: 10.
9: About 10 years 10. Old, okay.
10: Yeah. She didn't get to go to secondary school. So for me, I've got 2 master's degrees. For her, that's like, oh my God, like, how? Look at my daughter, she's got 2 master's degrees. But I'm like, mummy, you've got a PhD. In fact, you've got several PhDs from universities in the US, from South Africa, everywhere. Mm-hmm. But because she didn't formally study for those PhDs, they're honorary PhDs.
9: Yes.
10: She doesn't give herself the credit. And I'm like, that is way more valuable because people are valuing your knowledge and expertise that is self-taught.
9: Yes.
10: Do you understand? And she taught for Harvard. Mm-hmm. She's taught for all these amazing universities, the top in the world. People are learning from her. But because of that lack of formal education, she still doesn't value it in the same way. Mm-hmm. But what was very important to her is that all of her children learned a trade. Mm-hmm. So for me, my own was textiles.
9: Yes. Thank you so much. That's brilliant.
10: Thank you. Thank you, guys.
1: Hey, ah. Welcome! Welcome to my studio. So I cover my bed because people normally come and they steal some. So because of that, that is what makes me cover. And I'm not, when I finish work, I cover it.
9: And this workshop is your bead workshop, isn't it?
1: It's my smaller bead work. Smaller work is what I do here. So then after I prepare my plywood, then I glue. These are bottles that I broke. Bottles, see them? I ground bottle and sand. I'm not selling it. I just leave it for people to see that my beginning.

0: to Ifa. So it's made special for me, so I can use it to do my big work. And this cannot even do half of my work because I use up to 50 kilos on one work. I want to thank the BBC for coming to my studio. Thank you for coming. Without the media, nobody will know what we are doing. Thank you for coming.
1: Thank you so much for having us, Mamanike. It's been a real pleasure.
0: Thank you.
1: It's been an extraordinary day here at the Mamanike Gallery in Lagos, Nigeria. I want to say a massive thank you to the extraordinary Mamanike and her daughter, Olori, and everyone at the gallery, including those incredible talking drummers. You've been listening to Outlook from the BBC World Service. My name is Tommy Dixon.
2: And thank you for listening. Whilst I'm travelling around Lagos and meeting our guests this week, I'd love to know your thoughts on their stories. You can drop me a message about our Queen of Adire, Mamanike, on our email, outlook@bbc.com. Or WhatsApp us on +44 330 678 2707. And make sure to join Outlook in Lagos, Nigeria tomorrow to hear the extraordinary life story of musician and record producer Cobhams Asuko. Cobhams was born blind and at one point destined to become a human rights lawyer. So how did he become one of the biggest names in the Nigerian music industry? Find out about his melodic switch tomorrow at the same time. Angels all around, there are angels all around, there are angels all around. I'm Tommy Dixon. Today's producer was Julian Siddle, and I'll see you then.
3: BBC World Service, and now Witness History with me, Stefania Gotzer. I'm taking you back to January 1944, when a love song written during wartime by a dreamy young woman in Mexico became one of the most recorded songs in Spanish of all time.
4: Lastly, a novelty musical offering, the Spanish tango Besame Mucho, known to most of us as Kiss Me, played by the popular...
5: My mother hated war.
3: This is Mariano Rivera Velázquez, son of Consuelo Velázquez, who wrote the song you're listening to, Bésame Mucho, performed by Emilio Tuero. Bésame, bésame mucho. It means kiss me a lot in Spanish, and it's a plea to a lover for a last kiss in case they never get to see each other again.
5: It was already the end of the Second World War, and she always thought of the couples that were going to be separated by the war without knowing if they would ever be together again.
3: Although the song became a love anthem during World War II, Consuelo didn't write it searching for glory. In fact, she never meant for others to hear it. So, what happened? Consuelo Velázquez was born in 1916 in the Mexican region of Jalisco during the Mexican Revolution, the country's greatest civil war.
5: She used to hear a military battalion that passed by her house in Guadalajara. She heard the national anthem of Mexico, and they were astonished in her house because she left all her dolls aside. They had a piano there, and she began to play the national anthem of Mexico. So they said, well, she has to study the piano. Her first performance was when she was 6 years old.
3: Consuelo moved to Mexico's capital when she was 19 to continue her training as a classical pianist. 3 years later, she was hired to play classical music for a radio network.
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5: XQ was a radio station that was a partner of XEW. They were the main radio stations in Mexico City and in Latin America. She was invited to play mainly classical music, Chopin,

0: Beethoven.
1: There was a grand piano at the radio station, and in her free time, Consuelo would sit in front of it to play her own music.
0: She began to play melodies for herself, to ease herself from the rigor of the classical music.
1: But as in any workplace, there wasn't much privacy at the network.
0: Some of the female singers that were in the XEQ radio station listened to the songs and said, "Oh, they are beautiful, and play me another one." And they began to learn the melodies. The general manager of programming in the XEQ radio station told my mother that some of the female singers of the time, the famous ones, were already singing her songs, and that he needed to know who the author was, because my mother said that they were the songs of a friend, a girlfriend. In that time, it was not very well seen that a classical pianist player also had songs, melodic, romantic songs of her own.
1: Consuelo thought her romantic songs didn't match her career as a classical pianist, but they were becoming very popular and hiding her authorship was getting harder. At the radio station, the general manager kept pressing her to reveal the name of the composer, and he had good reasons. His name was Mariano Rivera Conde.
0: They needed to know the details for the copyright that they were obliged to accomplish. And then my mother said, "All right, Mariano, they are mine. I am the composer."
1: And if that name sounds familiar, it's because that manager, Mariano Rivera Conde, would later marry Consuelo and become the father of Mariano Rivera Velázquez.
0: My father said, "Well, congratulations, go on, because they are beautiful." And that was the beginning of my mother as a composer. All my mother's songs, almost most of them, are inspired by my father and their extraordinary love.
1: One of those songs was Bésame Mucho. It was first recorded by Mexican singer Emilio Tuero in 1941. But it wasn't until 3 years later that it became an international hit when the lyrics were translated into English and sang by Jimmy Dorsey's band.
0: My mother thought that her song had such an extraordinary success because it reflected the situation of the Second World War and the separation of couples that we perhaps will never meet again. Bésame Mucho was taken to Europe, to England mainly, by the soldiers.
1: The song opened doors for Consuelo beyond the music industry.
0: My mother had an invitation to Los Angeles, to Hollywood, to meet everybody at the time, because Bésame Mucho was already as the first place of the American hit parade for 14 weeks. She met there extraordinary people like Gregory Peck, Carmen Miranda, Bing Crosby, Walt Disney. When she was in the United States, my mother was invited to make a film as a movie star. They said, "Listen, Miss Consuelo Velázquez, we already made a proof to see how you photograph, and you look beautiful. You are going to be a great star, and we are going to launch you." And my mother said, "Well, thank you very much, but I have to go back." "Why? Why go back to Mexico City to pick up your things or whatever?" And she said, "Because I am going to be married next month." They were married the 25th of October in 1944.
1: Consuelo gave up an acting career for love, but got to see some of the greatest artists of the 20th century recording her song, like Frank Sinatra.
2: Each time I cling to your kiss,
1: Elvis Presley, The Beatles, Italian tenor Andrea Bocelli, and one of Consuelo's favorites, Mexican singer Luis Miguel. Here's Consuelo playing. She died in 2005 in Mexico City and right until the end, she claimed that she wrote this song about kisses before knowing what a kiss was. Here's one of her last interviews with the Mexican media.
3: Back then, hearing that someone kissed was considered a sin. So I said, well, it is what it is. I'm going to write a song about this, but make them think I'm writing it because I feel it. But I hadn't even had my first kiss.
1: But her son is not convinced.
0: No, I don't think so. She always said that so that the people, the interviewers and people didn't mingle with her private life. But of course she was kissed. She loved my father very much and my father loved her so much too.
1: Consuelo Velázquez was the composer of Bésame Mucho, one of the most recorded songs in Spanish. Her son, Mariano Rivera Velázquez, was talking to me, Stefania Gotzer, for Witness History.
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